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1: Well, we sometimes call these guys our house band. It's the Gaither Vocal Band. This is from the Project Shine. And Bill, you kick it off here.
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1: 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How about these two greats, Bradley Walker and Alison Krauss?

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3: 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From one of the most iconic shows in television history, the common sense, family-oriented storylines of the Andy Griffith Show certainly left its mark on millions, including our resident trivial expert, to bring you this Mayberry Moment, and that is Kevin.
4: Kevin! Hey!
5: So, we're going to play a little Mayberry trivia. Clap if you're an Andy Griffith fan out there. Let me hear you. Okay. All right, good. So it was a great show, and I grew up watching the show, as did many of my cast members up here. But the true aficionados are, it's between Pat Barker and myself. We go a little deep catalog here. But let's go with some fairly known questions. Andy had a girlfriend on the show. She was a school teacher. Say her name if you know it. Helen Crump. That's right. Very good. Okay. And true or false, she was Opie's teacher.
6: True.
5: Very good. Okay. Now we go a little harder here. Opie was saving his money to buy a coat for someone. Does anybody in the audience know who that was? What? Yeah.
7: It was his girlfriend.
5: It was his girlfriend. Very good. Do you know her name?
7: I can't remember.
5: Pat, do you remember her name?
8: Drawing a blank.
5: Charlotte.
8: Charlotte,
5: her name was
8: right.
5: Charlotte. Okay, here's a good one. Who said this? I passed it. I didn't heave it.
8: Ernest T. Bass.
5: That's right. Oh, Ernest T. And he was played by a gentleman that I got to meet. His name is Howard Morris. And he directed some of the episodes, but he was only in about 7, I think, as Ernest T. And he played some other characters in there, too. And that wraps up Mayberry Moments.
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0: And here's something to think about from the late Chuck Colson. 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

0: in a special edition today of Bill Gaither's Homecoming Radio, we're veering away from the printed letters, the emails or the postcards or the stamps, and let's go out to the audience, shall we, Kevin?
1: Let's go out to the audience.
0: Let's go out to the audience.
1: How do we do that?
0: So we have some Q&A. What's your name and where are you from?
2: I'm Rich from Nashville.
0: Rich from Nashville.
3: Rich.
0: Hi, Rich.
2: And I'd like to know, Bill, what's one of your most vivid memories from the early days? The early days.
4: Well, for Bill, that's about a week ago.
1: Yeah. He remembers when they created fire.
5: Yeah, that was a high point. Yeah. And speaking of that, I am known in our area as the fire builder. Oh, of, and you, really you never come to our house without experiencing a what we are hoping most of the time, recreational fire.
1: The fire department disagrees with you.
5: One time the fire department came out and said, Bill, this is not a recreational fire, okay? But I do love fires. I have so many wonderful moments. I have been blessed to have lived this long and been able to do what I discovered when I was 11 or 12 years old, turning on the radio, and I won't go to the whole thing.
1: Don't tell that cow milking story.
5: Yeah, okay.
6: Playing his teeth.
5: But hearing a quartet for the first time and hearing harmony, the importance of harmony and what harmony can do. Solos are great. Singing in unison is great. But something happens when harmony happens. And I was just in the sixth or seventh grade, And I'd have to say that was a high point in my life because I heard it on WIBC Indianapolis with a group called the Dixie Four. That led to getting books and magazines and figuring out there were more

0: I love that, Bill.
1: And realized that they were what I thought they were, regular human people with human flaws. But more than that, to spend 10 years on the road with Jake Hess at the ending part of his life and get to know him, go to the back of the bus and see him in those crazy jumpsuits after he got off the stage and put his wigs up on the and see his bald head. And get to know Jake. And one night when we were traveling somewhere, and he had done, you know, he'd done CBS TV. He had been an RCA Victor. He'd won Grammys and everything. And I kept talking about those days. He said, "You keep talking about the good old days, Bill. These are the good old days."
0: Wow. Mm-hmm.
1: And that taught me a real lesson. We sing the song every night, but sometimes we don't believe it. We have this moment to hold in our hands and to touch as it slips through our fingers like sand. Yesterday's gone. Tomorrow may never come. But we have this moment today.
2: Yeah.
1: And today is a very special day. So when you say, what was the high point? There were so many high points. Every day was a high point. But getting to know some people that I admired so much and realized they were more than I thought they were. Hope that answered your question.
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Some legendary voices there. 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

0: Our goal today was to bring a little truth to your life. 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
0: It's been a great day and a wonderful audience here. Good to have you. And we'll see you next week, okay?
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3: It's Gospel Radio Favorites. I'm excited to be with you. Welcome to another hour of today's program. 1 John chapter 4, verse 18. Well, get us started. There is no fear in love, but perfect love casteth out fear, because fear hath torment. He that feareth is not made perfect in love. That's 1 John chapter 4, verse 18. I'm happy to be with you, excited to get things rolling on the way. Music from Jonathan Wilburn, the Down East Boys, the Guardians, Greater Vision, Joseph Abedank, and many more. Here's the Neelands featuring Joseph Abedank and the Gaither Vocal Band teaming up for a brand new song. First time played, you're hearing it first right here, called Moses.

0: crank it up. 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

Justified Quartet with a song called Jesus Save Me. Welcome, friends, to the month of October. We've said hasta la vista, goodbye to the month of September. Fall is upon us as we continue. Here's the Kingsmen, Still Jesus.

0: It's Gospel Radio favorites, Jim and Melissa Brady, checked in to give us a recap of their European tour.
1: Hey, everybody. Here we are, still in Sweden, right out in front of our hotel here. We have had an amazing European tour. It has been awesome. Can't tell you how special the concert was here in Sweden. And the people came from all over, from hours and hours away to be here. And it was very special. Then before that, Belfast, Northern Ireland. Fantastic concert. It was at the church where we did the hymn sing back in November. And a lot of those people came back and they were so excited, and we were excited to see them. And we worshiped and we had a wonderful time. And then we were in Craigavon. Maybe that's right. We'll see. And it's amazing to come this far away from home and meet people that feel like family. We're part of the family of God. We worship together. We had an awesome time. We're about ready to jump in a vehicle and head to the airport here in a little bit to come home. But we've had an amazing trip.
0: Jim and Melissa Brady will get a little downtime at home before, of course. We had a busy week last week at the National Quartet Convention. Here they are singing their latest single to Gospel Music Radio. The truth is marching on.

0: pandemic, of course, we all know the churches were shut down, and even to today, a lot of the churches are not at full capacity. And I really feel like that God is saying it's time for the church to go and be the salt and light, to show the kindness and the love of Jesus Christ to a world. Instead of putting labels on people, let people come in as they are. And let's show true love, true Christ-like love.
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I co-wrote Answer Is Jesus while battling COVID-19, and I was at one of the lowest points in my life. I was battling, you know, not feeling well. We had a death of a loved one. People around us were hurting, and it was the most helpless feeling. And I remember praying, God, if I'm going to be in this situation, then I'm going to pray my way through this, and I'm going to write my way through it. And I think that we all feel helpless at times, but the main thing that we can do is just keep praying, because as long as we're praying, we are doing something. Yeah.

I think when it's all said and done, I can believe God for so many things, and I know that He wants me to trust Him and have faith that He will take care of those things. But I think finally when I get to the point to where I realize that God truly is enough, He's all we need, and I can really grasp hold of to the scripture that says if you seek first the kingdom of God, everything around us will fall into place.

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1: Karen Peck in New River right there. The answer is Jesus. Indeed it is. Here's KT&T. Just Enough.

0: It's gospel radio favorites. Have you noticed a female vocalist on Ain't That the Truth from Joseph Habedank's latest single? Joseph and producer Nick Schwartz talks about Lindsay's participation in this song.
1: And Lindsay's vocals, great.
2: Oh, yeah, and Lindsay sang on it.
1: Yes.
2: So that was not planned. Like, I came in and was like, I didn't want to sing the high part.
1: Yeah, it's pretty up there.
2: Yeah, I was like, I don't want to sing this. I knew you could do it, and I knew I could scream it, but I was like, why don't we got a girl in the room that can sing female vocal, and she nailed it.
1: She did.
2: Best part of the song.
1: That's right.
0: Joseph and Lindsay are expecting twins. The due date is the mid to late October. Congratulations to both of them. Here they are, Joseph and Lindsay, with a song called Ain't That the Truth. I'm Brian Crow. 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

0: When life feels overwhelming, Southern Gospel music has a way of bringing peace and strength right when you need it most. These uplifting melodies remind you that you're not alone. There's always hope, faith, and a brighter tomorrow just around the corner. These timeless songs speak to the heart, offering comfort in the midst of pain and encouragement through life's toughest challenges. Let the music carry you through the storm and remind you that with faith, everything is possible.
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Declaration worship right there, featuring Brittany Green Smith. As for me, my home, we will serve the Lord. Here's Jonathan Wilbur on the right side of the dirt. You're listening to Gospel Radio Favorites. It's ball, y'all.

0: 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Here's the history behind the artist.
1: And if you're a fan of Southern Gospel music, there's a brand new group you're going to want to get to know, and they're called Weeks Revival. They're made up of three seasoned Christian musicians, J.J. Weeks, Mark Clay, and Benjamin Scott. While the group itself is new, these three men certainly aren't new to Christian music. They bring decades of ministry and music experience to the trio. What makes Weeks Revival especially interesting is that Southern Gospel is where all three of these men began. Their music was shaped by growing up in church, singing about their faith, and being part of the ministry of music from an early age. J.J. Weeks has spent more than 25 years as a singer, songwriter, and worship leader. He's probably best known for the song, Let Them See You in Me. Mark Clay has an incredible Southern Gospel history of his own. Early in his career, he began traveling and singing with the Neelands. Eventually became part of New Song, where he spent more than three decades. And Benjamin Scott also spent years in ministry, including working with New Song and serving as a worship and youth pastor. Now these three have joined their voices together as Weeks Revival, bringing together Southern Gospel harmony, contemporary Christian influences, and songs built around faith, testimony, and hope. The trio signed with New Day Records, a division of Daywind Music Group, in 2026 and released their self-titled debut album this August. The project contains 11 songs, including collaborations with artists like Scotty Inman, Joseph Abadank, and Karen Peck Gooch. Their debut radio single is called Breaking Loose, and it's a great introduction to the sound of Weeks Revival. Three men, three musical journeys, one calling, to use their music to point people to Jesus Christ. Here they are, Weeks Revival, with a song called When the Saints Go Marching In. This is the history behind the artist, Weeks Revival.

that much now. Mark Bishop right there. You better go read it. You know, each day the Lord pours his unfailing love upon me. And through each night I sing a song, praying to God who gives me life. Psalm chapter 42, verse 8. Now, when you're hiking in the heat of summer and you stumble upon an unexpected waterfall, there's nothing quite like it. If the water is shallow enough, you can climb under the waterfall and let the cool, refreshing water just cascade down over you. Psalm 42 tells us that day after day, the Lord pours his unfailing love upon us, like water flowing from a waterfall. God refreshes us each day by pouring over us a constant supply of his unfailing love. His love sustains us through the night like a beautiful and peaceful song, so that we can awaken once again and give praise to the God who gives us life. Here's the Down East Boys with their latest Every Day is a Celebration. I'm Brian Crow. 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

0: It's been 30 years since the Gaither Vocal Band brought Singing with the Saints to the forefront of gospel music. John Deere and Rousey wrote the song, which the Guardians are bringing back, which gives us the backstory. Here's John talking with us on Gospel Radio Favorites.
1: Actually, it came about in a very a strange way. Of course, God tends to work that way so often, but I was writing with John Starnes for a project that he was working on, and in the middle of the process of writing for him that day, he said, you know, we've had a Bible study at my church, and Guy Penrod has been teaching it, and it's been really good. We were talking about that. I said to him, well, you know, at the last Gaither taping, I wrote a verse and a chorus of a song that I feel like sounds like the Gaither Vocal Band. I said, would you want to help me finish the second verse, and you could take it to Guy and see what he thinks? I sung him the verse and chorus of first verse and chorus of Singing with the Saints, and he said, yeah, let's write that. Well, in the meantime, Daryl Williams, another writer, was in one of the other writing rooms, and he stopped by to tell us goodbye, and he sat down and wrote the second verse with us. When John Starnes took it to Guy Penrod, Guy loved the song, and he took it to Bill, and Bill loved the song. Bill told me that when he heard Heaven's Getting Ready for an End-It-All celebration to begin eternity with a righteous congregation, that was all he needed to hear.
0: Well, here they are, the Guardians, with Singing with the Saints.

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3: 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Galatians 5, 22 and 23. 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
0: Hello, friends. It's that time for another hour of Gospel Radio Favorites. We are America's favorite Southern Gospel music program, heard coast to coast and around the world. 2 Peter chapter 3, verse 9. For our verse of the day, the Lord is not slack concerning his promise, as some men count slackness, but is longsuffering to usward, not willing that any should perish, but that all should come to repentance. 2 Peter chapter 3, verse 9. I'm looking at some of the artists we have picked out for you. On the way, music from Adam Crabb, Brian Freen Assurance featuring Jimmy Fortune, the Perrys, the Triumphant Quartet, Gold City, the Hoppers, and many more. Let's get it started. Here's Endless Highway to kick us off. Nothing but good to me.

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0: It's Gospel Radio Favorites. You know, I love to find out what your very first paying job was. Talking with Gus from the Tribute Quartet, he shares what his first job was.
1: Well, my first job was a strange one. There was a deacon that attended our church, and he had an almond orchard. All the almonds would be ready to be picked and everything. These big machines called shakers would come in and grab the base of the tree, and they would shake through there and shake the almonds off of the tree. We would follow behind with these 10 and 12 foot aluminum poles and knock the remaining almonds out of the tree so that they could get more weight into and make more money. And that was my first job, which, by the way, was an amazing $2.50 an hour and included a free lunch by Sister Mitchell.
0: Thanks, Gus. Here they are, the Tribute Quartet. It could have been

0: 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I asked him about how he picks his music, and here's what Dean tells us.
1: You're always looking for songs, and you're looking for good up-tempo songs. Lee Black and Sue Smith sent us a song called Glory Up Ahead, and it has done so well for our family. The people are encouraged and just reinforces what's ahead for the Christian. It's a great song.
0: And here's the Hoppers with

That's Gold City. We're going to continue and pick things up even more. Here's the Triumphant Quartet with a former number one song in gospel music, Going There.

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1: Let's take a trip down memory lane with one of Southern Gospel's longtime groups, the Perrys. The Perrys began way back on Christmas Day in 1970 in Dawsonville, Georgia. What started as a family trio featuring siblings Randy, Deborah, and Libby Perry eventually grew into one of the most recognizable names in Southern Gospel music. And believe it or not, the group has been singing about Jesus Christ for more than five decades. Now, let's jump ahead to 2012. The Perrys released the album Through the Night, and one of the standout songs from that project was I Got a Hold of God This Morning. The song was released October 2012 and went on to become the 2013 Southern Gospel Song of the Year. The message of that song is simple but powerful. When life gets difficult, when you're hurting, afraid, or feeling alone, we can still go directly to God in prayer. And the Perrys put that message into a song in a way that resonated with Southern Gospel music listeners all around the world. Taking you back to May 2013, here they are, the Perrys. I Got a Hold of God This Morning.

But the story didn't stop there. Over the years, the Perrys experienced plenty of changes and many challenges. Different singers came and went, but Libby Perry's Stuffel remained a constant presence. Her husband, longtime bass singer Tracy Stuffel, joined the group in 1985. Tracy passed away in 2018 after many years of singing with the Perrys, but his legacy continues to be remembered in Southern gospel music. He was inducted into the Southern Gospel Music Association Hall of Fame later that same year. In 2021, the Perrys celebrated 50 years of sharing the gospel through music, and the ministry continued into a new generation, with Libby and her son, Jared Stuffel, continuing to be part of the group. Then in 2024, the Perrys released the album Long, Long Road on Stowtown Records, and the title couldn't be more appropriate when you look at the group's history. More than five decades of singing, traveling, changing lineups, facing difficult seasons, and continuing to proclaim the gospel of Jesus Christ. The album included a song called By the Blood, written by Kayla Rowland. And now, here we are in 2026. The Perrys continue that long road with Libby Perry Stuffel, Jared Stuffel, Joseph Reed, and Cole Watson. Cole Watson joined the group this year, making another chapter in the Perrys' remarkable history. And the song we're hearing today, up next, is called By the Blood. It's a wonderful way to connect the past with the present. From I Got a Hold of God this morning, more than a decade ago, to By the Blood today, the message remains the same. Jesus is still the answer. God's grace is still sufficient, and there is still power in what Christ can accomplish for you and me. That's the history behind the artist featuring the Perrys. They've been singing for more than 55 years, and they're still on the road, still singing, and still pointing people to Jesus. You're listening to Gospel Radio Favorites. Let's hear their current single, By the Blood.

0: 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If you like great Southern gospel hits, you're in the right place.
1: Thank you, Jimmy Fortune. Here he is, along with Brian Free and Assurance, with a song called Looks Like Jesus. It's Gospel Radio Face.

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You're listening to Gospel Radio Favorites. My time is up. 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

0: If you're looking for the place to register for the conference, it's right in there through that door. We've got a table set up, kind of informal, but it'll do. Let me carry your suitcase, madam.
1: You may be sorry. I brought some books along. I think it was a mistake.
0: Ma'am, back at college, I'm earning my board by lugging trays. Don't apologize. Here we are. Registrar! Registrar!
2: I'm coming.
0: Got a customer for you.
2: Yes, sir. Oh, hello there.
1: Hello, I'm Isabel Miller.
0: Jack Radcliffe, just give Isabel her cabin number. I'll take care of her suitcase.
2: Your first summer at the Furs Conference, Miss Miller?
0: He's a great kidder, that Mac. It is the first summer for the Furs. What cabin are you putting her in, Mac?
2: We have every reason to believe, Miss Miller, that the Furs will be the outstanding Bible conference center on the West Coast. Let's see. Yes, here's your registration slip. Miss Isabel Miller. I see you're a foreigner. Ever been in the States before?
0: Come on.
1: As a matter of fact, I haven't. I guess people from Vancouver don't travel much.
2: Jack, why don't you check in the kitchen? They need help with the potatoes.
1: It's all right, Jack, really. I can carry my own suitcase.
2: Oh, don't worry about your luggage. You're going to be in Cabin 7 with Edna Gish.
0: Cabin 7?
2: Jack, the kitchen?
0: See you around, Isabel.
2: We can go out the side door. It's just down the path. Edna Gish is one of the conference leaders. You don't know her?
1: No, I really don't know anybody at all.
2: You will. Miss Gish, her husband just died. It isn't easy for her, I guess. She's quite a woman. Funny they put you in with her. Well, I guess it was only space left. You'll like her fine. Here we are, Cabin 7.
3: In the summer of 1923, Isabel Miller came to the brand new Bible conference in the state of Washington on a quest for something. She was not quite sure what. A committed Christian, and a third-grade teacher just a year out of college, she knew only that she had not truly found herself in the role of a school teacher. But certainly that summer, Isabel never expected to share a cabin with Edna Gish, a young missionary on furlough, grieving over the death of her husband.
1: How perfectly awful for you, Edna. I mean, to know you couldn't do a thing, to be right there and nothing.
4: For a long time afterward, I kept wondering, suppose we hadn't gone swimming that day, if I hadn't wanted to take a vacation that summer.
1: But all missionaries took their vacation right there, didn't they?
4: Oh, yes, it was quite routine. He wanted to go as much as I did. Ellis loved to swim. He was a good swimmer.
1: That's why he dove in for the girl.
4: I'm a good swimmer, too. I kept diving and diving for him. I was exhausted. I couldn't find him.
1: I'm sorry. Would you like to go out and walk around? Do you think you'd feel better?
4: No, I wouldn't. I'm not going to be much fun as a cabin mate. There are some mornings, but I keep going.
1: Do you think you ought to be leading a group here at the conference?
4: Isabel, if God hadn't given me that group to get ready for and to think about, I don't know what I would have done. Every morning I wake up and think about Ellis. I can see those Chinese boys looking down at his body and then up at me. And Isabel, I grab my Bible and I read and I make myself think about my conference group. Philippians.
1: What?
4: The book of Philippians. Paul.
1: Oh.
4: I read it over and over again. Rejoice always. I've made it my verse.
1: Oh, Edna, I wish I could say something.
4: You came here for a vacation.
1: I came for more than that.
4: Yes. Of course you did. You teach school in the winter, don't you?
1: If you call it that. Third grade. Is that teaching?
4: You don't like it?
1: I do not. I wanted to be a teacher, but I never meant to get stuck in the third grade. My mother... Oh, it's a long story.
4: So you did come here for something more?
1: Yes. Doesn't everybody?
4: I hope you find it, Isabel. I hope we all do.
3: It wasn't Edna's Bible class that impressed Isabel the most. It was simply the fact that day after day, Edna somehow got the strength to get up and smile and teach that gave integrity to every word she said.

0: Go ye into all the world and preach the gospel. It's as simple as that, girls. Jesus told us to do it. Just go and do it. The details in your life are up to you, but the big thing is clear. Go and preach. Will any of you do it? Anybody? If you will, just raise your hand. That's simple, too. Right here and now, under the pine trees and that moon that's shining over the Pacific Ocean and all the countries beyond the ocean. Anybody?
1: Edna, I haven't any idea where this decision is going to take me.
0: People usually don't.
1: But for what it's worth, for what I'm worth, well, I'm saying to God, here I am.
0: You won't be sorry, Isabel. You really won't.
2: Why, it's Miss Miller, isn't it? Back again for your second summer at the Firs.
1: Mac, I'm telling you, I'm getting to be quite a world traveler. Made my second time over the Vancouver Ferry.
2: I'll see what cabin they gave you this year. Here, let me take your baggage.
1: You didn't know? This year I'm on staff. Only way I could afford to come back. I'm going to wait on tables.
2: I'll show you where the kitchen is.
1: You don't need to bother. I know, but thanks anyway.
2: Had a good year?
1: Another year in the third grade. Let's leave it at that. I couldn't wait to get back here.
2: I know what you mean.
3: Maybe that summer Isabel Kuhn waited on J.O. Fraser. Nobody can quite remember. But what is certain? Somehow, sometime in the summer of 1924, the paths of Isabel Kuhn and Fraser, superintendent of the China Inland Mission, crossed for the very first time.
1: Mr. Fraser, they've put you over at that table by the window. I'll show you. Follow me.
4: Sorry I'm late. My train was late.
1: I'm Isabel Miller, and I'm going to be your waitress. Drink coffee?
4: Never. I'm a Britisher, and I'll have tea, thank you.
1: Here's your table. I'll get the tea. Hope you like hamburger, Mr. Fraser.
4: Quite rare, please.
1: Do you get rare hamburger in China?
4: No, that's why I order it rare when I can. What do you know about China?
1: I'm impressed with the China Inland Mission. That's about all I know.
4: You're impressed because you're waiting on the mission superintendent, Miss Isabel?
1: No, I'm really impressed. I better get your pie order in right away. You want apple?
4: Joyce?
1: No, jello.
4: Apple pie.
1: I'll get it.
4: So, you tell me you're impressed by China.
1: The China Inland Mission. I don't know anything about China. What I'm curious about is this whole business of proving God by prayer.
4: Proving Him every day? That's what the mission is built on.
1: Yes.
4: How Hudson Taylor started it, the way the rest of us tried to keep it going. Well, maybe you'll know more about China before you leave the Firs this summer.
1: You mean what you'll be talking about here?
4: Yes.
1: I'll learn a lot this summer, Mr. Fraser.
4: When I was up in China's Hunan province, on the border of Burma, I began to notice some strange-looking people in the marketplaces. The women wore big flowery dresses. Men and women all wore turbans, and they spoke another language entirely. It seems these were the Li Su tribes people, and they came down from the mountains of the Salween River Canyon. Now, the Salween cuts down from Burma into the corner of China. They were totally illiterate, and they were animists, worshipping demons. My friends, no one in the world needs Jesus Christ more desperately than my Li Su people. And the China Inland Mission needs young men, strong, dedicated young men to climb those mountains and take Jesus Christ to the Li Su villages there. We have families in the Hunan province. We have women. God bless them all. But God send us young men. Is there one here tonight? One young man who will hear the call of the Li Su people over there in demon, worshipping ignorance? God, we Li this challenge with you.
0: Isabel, I find it very hard to accept what you're saying is a call to the mission field and some vague talk about China. But as for taking money from Marjorie Harrison for some completely unnecessary courses at the Moody Bible Institute, Isabel, that's charity. And I won't see my daughter taking charity.
1: But, Mother, I simply haven't saved enough money for what it's going to cost me at Moody. Daddy can't pay.
0: He certainly can't.
1: Marjorie Harrison wants to give me what she would have spent on herself if her help...
0: Pay your own way or you don't go.
1: The mission board says I must get special training.
0: Missionaries live on charity. That's how they live.
1: Mother, you've been president of the Missionary Society. You've raised money, taken special offerings. I can't believe this is you talking like this.
0: Isabel, you know as well as I do. The only people that go to the mission field are the rejects. They can't get a husband or they've lost a job.
1: Mother!
0: You're an attractive girl, Isabel. We saw that you got a good education. University of Washington, no less. And now you want to go to Moody Bible Institute. It's ridiculous.
1: It's the China Inland Mission requirement.
0: You're ungrateful and cold, Isabel. Right in the middle of your father's trouble, you do this.
1: Daddy's been in money trouble before.
0: Not like this. Not a lawsuit.
1: But he isn't guilty. It'll all be settled.
0: You're selfish, Isabel. Cold and selfish. You'd give up a good-paying job and leave your mother like this to go off to maybe even China.
1: I'm an adult. I make my own choices. You have Daddy and you have Murray.
0: Your brother Murray needs help. He certainly can't give any.
1: Mother, I know what I have to do. It's as simple as that.
0: All right, Isabel. You go right ahead and do exactly what you've made up your stubborn mind to do. But you don't know what you'll be doing to your mother. Oh my. I feel a great tightness in my chest, like a fist clenched.
1: Mother?
0: If you go to the mission field, Isabel, I tell you, you go over my regrets and dead body.
5: Come on, Isabel, you're holding up the line.
2: I'll take the dishes from your tray and you can put the silverware right in that bin, all right?
1: Thank you.
5: Isabel, I thought you'd waitress before. You'll have to move faster than this if you want to work in the MBI dining hall.
1: I'm moving.
5: He's too young for you anyway. Besides, John Kuhn is going to be a missionary to China. Isabel, will you move?
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1: That's what we're in business for.
0: Overseas?
1: Name of receiver?
0: Mr. John Kuhn.
1: Address?
0: Headquarters, China Inland Mission, Shanghai, China.
1: And the message is?
0: Light.
1: Yes?
0: That's all. You see, it's a code. John said if I meant I wanted to tell him yes, I should cable light. If I meant no, then cable dark. And of course my answer is yes.
1: Uh-huh.
0: So one word is just as good as 10. I couldn't begin to say everything I want in 10 words.
2: Well, I'm bringing in that stack of books you left on the piano bench, Belle.
0: Put them down there on my bed, Daddy. No, I guess they ought to go in the bottom. Weight things down some.
2: That trunk's going to be heavy enough, Belle. You're taking half the house.
0: It's awfully hard, Daddy. There's really no way of knowing what I'll need in China, even clothes. John hasn't been much help in his letters.
2: Don't start off married life demanding help, Belle. That's no way to build a relationship.
0: Daddy, hand me that travel rug, the green one.
2: Forgive me for getting philosophical. I'm going to miss having you around to listen to my philosophy. These last 2 years have been good for me, Belle, having you nearby. We're going to miss you, your brother and me.
0: You and Murray will be all right. Mrs. Benedict's a good cook, better than I am. She'll come in every day. I'm not worried about you.
2: I'm not worried about you. You're an adventurer like me, Belle. I take my adventures on land with the stock market. You want to find yours by sailing across the sea. Now, your mother...
0: Daddy, once she said to me, she said, "Over my dead body, Isabel, you'll go to the mission field." Now sometimes I feel so guilty.
2: Well, your mother had nothing against missions. She was a good Christian woman. The only thing, she wasn't an adventurer. You don't have any guilt at all.
0: She would have made these last 2 years of waiting seem worse. You never blamed me when the China Inland Mission accepted me conditionally.
2: I'd like to get my hands on whoever gave you a bad reference.
0: Well, I worked it off. But my mother would have blamed me. I blamed myself enough. Proud and a troublemaker. Somebody thinks I am that.
2: Oh, forget it. You've proved yourself. Your mother would have taken it hard, though. She was a worrier. I never made an investment that your mother didn't fret. Well, she'd have something to worry about now. Even I don't like the way the market's been jumping around this year. No, 28 hasn't been a good year any way you look at it. But, well, I'll take my adventure one way, Belle, and you take yours another. Here, you want this bedspread. Pack it in tight right around the edges there.
3: On October 11, 1928, Isabel Miller sailed from Vancouver, British Columbia, as a dockside band played Aloha Oe. She went directly to the city of Kunming in western China, settled into the China Inland Mission there, and buried herself in language study. Slowly and tediously, that first year of adjustment went by, and at the end of it, Isabel was impatient, and so was John Kuhn. Superintendent Fraser was not.
4: Indeed, you young people do disappoint me. John, how many times I've said to a friend, now, John Kuhn is one chap that is utterly reliable.
5: I'm sorry, J.O. I'm truly sorry.
0: What does that have to do with getting married?
4: Isabel, the China Inland Mission has maintained a policy for a long time. 2 years on the field before a man and a woman marry.
0: But you announced you were testing out a one-year waiting period. Why shouldn't we?
4: Take advantage of it.
0: Yes.
5: Belle, let me. Isabel speaks quickly.
4: Precisely what I mean. Young people have much to learn, don't you know? About China. About marriage. It really isn't easy at all.
0: Which?
4: Neither, young woman, neither. I rather saw in my mind's eyes you two choosing to wait. Choosing, don't you know?
0: I've been in China a full year.
4: You two could have set an example for the others.
0: Why?
4: It's so terribly difficult. The demands that language study alone will make.
5: We've worked that out, J.O. Belle is a fast learner. I've told her I'll take over the housework until she gets her study done. At least half of the housework. And we have Ling Chang, too. He's a wonderful cook. He's bringing his bride right into the house to help, too.
0: You see, it's all arranged.
4: When you have a Chinese helper, everything is not all arranged.
0: Mr. Fraser, I don't think you like me because I'm a woman. And I don't think you want John to get married at all.
2: No.
0: No, John. I've known Mr. Fraser long enough to speak frankly. Back at the first conference, the night I would have gone forward, I would have said way back then, yes, it's China. But he asked for men. So I didn't. It took me another 2 years to make up my mind, but I was called then to the Lisu. But you scared me even then.
4: I have to be quite candid. We do need men.
0: Single men.
4: Free men.
0: I'd never tie a man down. Mr. Fraser, God called me too.
5: There's a practical consideration. You're not losing a man, missionary. You're gaining a married team. Lately, you've been restricting everybody but men and married women outside of the city gates. Isn't that right?
0: That's right, Mr. Fraser.
5: When Belle marries me, she doesn't hold me back. She gets wings. She's released to wider surface.
4: I know I'm not entirely blind to that. If it works out, well. If she's strong. If there are no complications. Children.
5: Yes, well.
0: I think John said something very wise. I couldn't ever stay trapped inside the cities. I wouldn't have come at all if I'd known about the ruling. Getting married frees me.
4: Yes, perhaps. Perhaps in some ways. We'll have to wait and see if it does.
5: You're giving us permission?
4: Yes.
0: Oh, good.
4: I hope so.

0: These mountain chairs are just like sitting in your own living room.
1: They are.
0: Here come the porters. Hello, I'm Yang Zhiying.
2: The small white man says he Yang Zhiying.
0: I'd like to present my wife.
2: Slender woman is wife of Yang Zhiying.
3: Very splendid.
0: We're looking forward to our trip over the mountains. Great day for walking.
2: Good day overhead, not always good day underfoot.
3: Oh, all together. Wise words, wise words.
0: All right, Bill. Up you go.
2: The small, slender woman is a joy to carry.
1: Oh, John, you're right. As comfortable as if I were back in my living room. Where's your chair, John?
0: I'm going to walk. Great day for walking, Belle. Look down there, Belle. That path. That's where we're going.
1: It's beautiful, John.
0: There's the plain. That's Chengjiang. You'll see the roof soon, and the wall around the city.
1: Look over there, John. There's a little village on the side of... when the chair swings like that. Oh, John, are they all right?
2: Best to keep eyes steadfastly on feet after mountain rain.
0: You're all right, Belle. The path is a little slick.
2: Mountain porter, second cousin to mountain goat.
4: my cousin, mountain goat.
2: Mountain goat, wise for his life. Small, slender woman must walk now.
1: In this mud? All the way down there?
2: Yes.
1: John, it's getting dark. I can't see the path.
0: We'll help you. There, I'll take one arm. Fine. I see the Chengjiang walls.
1: I can't go any farther.
0: There's the lantern.
2: Chengjiang gate light beams brightly.
0: They know we're coming.
1: Home? This is our home? Two rooms?
0: I told you it wasn't much.
1: You never told me it didn't have any windows.
0: You've been in China a year. I thought you knew. Besides, you can roll back the walls. They fold back like so.
1: Like so? Everyone on the street can look up and see every move you make.
0: That's China.
1: It isn't me.
0: Belle, I'm sorry.
1: The kitchen's on the veranda. All it is a stove. John, I have to do my laundry in the garden?
0: Well, yes.
1: Carry all the stuff down there through the other apartment?
0: It's all there is, Belle. And after all, it's only temporary.
1: I'm glad I brought my travel rug.
0: Did you? I wondered why it was so heavy.
1: Even before I left home, I said, wherever I put that green rug, there'll be beauty.
0: This it?
1: We'll put it there, on the floor, you see? It's kind of a testimony, John, that God is a God of beauty. When people come in and see it, they'll know.
0: Wonderful missionary wife. So good, so adaptable.
1: Oh, John, I hope so. John, it looks like somebody's coming to visit.
0: You're right. Looks to me like half the women in the village. Why don't I let you handle this alone, Belle? I'll just take a walk down to the marketplace.
1: Go on. I think you're right. You'll feel more comfortable with just another woman. Greetings! The sun shines well on the village today. Come into my humble home.
5: Thank you.
0: I bought something special for you in the market, Belle. There was this stall... Belle, where are you? Where are you? It's so dark in here. Are you all right?
1: Yes, I guess so.
0: Your company go?
1: They've gone.
0: Have fun? You look tired. Belle, what's that dark spot on the rug?
1: John, it was awful. They were so... I didn't know they'd be like that.
0: What happened?
1: That spot, John. One woman... There was a baby. Well, babies don't know. But you'd think the mother... She just held the baby over the rug.
0: Is it ruined?
1: Yes.
0: Oh, it is a mess, isn't it?
1: My beautiful, beautiful green rug. So, John, I said to him, Lin Chang, I cannot eat soybean curd once more. John, it tastes like boiled flannel. Your wonderful cook, Lin Chang.
0: Well, he promised to do carrots and potatoes tonight.
1: That's the only thing that's kept me going through the meetings today. Every hymn I played on my guitar, I thought, tonight, carrots and potatoes.
0: Well, here we are home. Good old Lin Chang.
1: John, it smells like...
0: bean curd. Lin Chang!
3: 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No carrot, no potato.
1: Bean curd!
3: Lin Chang stand apologetic.
1: Scorched fried flannel. I will not eat another bean curd.
0: And so we conclude Chapter 2 of Beautiful Upon the Mountains, the transcribed story of John and Isabel Kuhn. 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
8: How do you do? The world pursues the lust of the flesh, the lust of the eyes, and the pride of life. But these things do not lead to peace and joy in one's life, as the man in this story learned. Success as an athlete became his god, but he didn't find peace and joy until his heart and mind and very life were unshackled.

0: Mrs. McPherson.
1: Yes?
0: I'm afraid little Stephen may not make it.
1: Oh, no!
0: He was very dehydrated when he was brought in. We had him on an IV line, but he's not responding. He's in a deep coma.
1: He was with his aunt. I don't know what happened.
0: Have you been here all night?
1: Yes.
0: It's nearly dawn. Why don't you go home? Someone will call if there's any change. But, I say again, your son may not make it.
1: He's the first boy in my family in 2 generations. And he only made it 6 months.
2: 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True life stories dramatized and produced in Chicago by Pacific Garden Mission. Going nowhere. That's what you might say of the homeless who drift from one place to another seeking food and shelter. That's why Pacific Garden Mission keeps the doors open day and night to welcome these lost souls. Not only food and shelter, but showers and fresh clothing. Even some medical and dental treatment are given without charge to hundreds of men, women, and children, thanks to caring friends who send financial gifts. Pastors and counselors help each one understand the choices that led to their dilemma. And by hearing the good news of the one who sticks closer than a brother, they can make the right choice for a future full of hope. Now for broadcast around the earth, here is episode number 3951 in the series Unshackled, the program that makes you face yourself and think.
1: Hello?
3: Is this Mrs. McPherson?
1: Yes.
3: I'm a nurse at the hospital where Stephen is a patient.
1: Is he gonna make it?
3: He's out of the coma, Mrs. McPherson, but he'll have to stay in the hospital a couple of more weeks.
1: Why?
3: The nurses used too much heat on his legs, trying to get his blood pressure up, and he has third-degree burns. He needs to have skin grafts.
1: But he's alive. That's what matters. He's alive.
2: Still an infant, the man in our story would recover from his burns only to face potentially worse crises. This is the story of his escape, the true testimony of Stephen McPherson from the classic files of Unshackled.
4: My parents were 18 when I was born, and I was only a few days old when my father slipped out of town. So, Mama and her parents raised me. We lived in Virginia Beach, where Grandpa still made a little moonshine. He was his own best customer, and the fights he had with Grandma were fierce, yelling and throwing things. In the fall, he slaughtered hogs and held a big barbecue that drew a crowd.
5: Must be 100 or more people here, but at least they're peaceful.
6: So far, busy stuffing their faces.
5: I like seeing folks stuffing their faces and drinking my whole root.
6: At least you're sober for this one day.
5: A man has to stay sober if he's gonna barbecue pork. People count on me.
6: That isn't all they count on you for.
5: What else?
6: The drunks around here get more than pork and homebrew from you. You wait and see. Before the day is over, they'll be hitting you up for some money.
5: Some of them get a little short sometimes.
6: Sometimes. Those guys are short all the time. Why do you do it?
5: Easy to lend than to listen to them cry.
6: Lend? If I could collect the money you lend to those moochers, I'd be rich.
4: Whenever Grandpa was drunk, he brandished a shotgun. So Mama and I and my brother would run to the neighbor's house for safety. All that running made my injured leg strong. In time, Mama got tired of his drunken rage and moved into her own apartment when I was 9. Once that year, my brother and I went back for a visit. And Grandpa was different, sober for one thing, as he sat my brother and me on his knees.
5: Boys, your mama took you away from here because of me. And I sure miss you. I wish things was different, but they're not, and I'm too old to change. I haven't always done right by you and your mama, but I care about you, and I hope you grow up to be better men than me.
4: A year later, Grandpa died, and Grandma asked us to come back and live with her. We were overjoyed. She seemed a lot more calm than she had been.
6: Boys, you know the lady that I work for? Well, she has a Bible on the table in her living room, always open. I took to reading it every time she went out to run errands. Then I bought one of my own, and now I'm saved. This is what the Bible says in John chapter 3. Listen here. For God so loved the world that he gave his only begotten Son, that whosoever believeth in him should not perish, but have everlasting life. That means you boys and me. Everybody can have eternal life. Ain't that something?
7: Mm-hmm.
6: It means God loves us, and he wants us to go to heaven someday. And all you have to do is pray like this, and I mean it. Lord, I know I'm a sinner. Come into my heart and save me.
4: I was 12 years old, so I prayed first, and then my younger brother prayed too. I read the Bible every day for several weeks after that, until my peers noticed. Then the persecution began. A friend started calling me names, and I wanted friendship more than I wanted a relationship with Christ. Although Mama sent us to Sunday school, we didn't go to church much, but I sang a duet now and then. One night the church elders were quarreling, and we overheard, so we vowed never to return. That summer, my 15th birthday came.
7: See what I got for you, Steve.
8: An electric guitar! Wow, thank you, Mama!
7: You mentioned it often enough, can't be much of a surprise.
8: Man, this is great!
6: Here comes the noise.
9: I'm gonna get me a snare drum, and we can have us a real band.
10: Yeah, we can get some other guys that play guitar to join us. We'll even form a group and start practicing.
9: Cool.
10: The school has a talent show next month. Bet you we can win.
8: All right. Find a place to practice. Your grandma don't want you making a racket in here.
6: Better here so you know where they are than out somewhere else.
4: Although we came in last at the talent show, we were not discouraged because the girl screamed and we received an offer to play at a night spot. But the parents of the other boys said no, and the band dispersed. So that was the end of our ambition. Didn't matter because the track coach stirred up other hopes.
10: Mama, Grandma, the coach wants me on the varsity track team.
7: That's good, son.
6: When are you gonna have time for that?
10: They practice after school.
6: You mean you'll be coming home late?
7: How are you gonna get home?
10: They have an athletic bus that takes the team home.
6: Oh, that'll be okay then.
10: He thinks I can run fast enough to help win the 880 relay. He said I've got a fast pair of legs.
7: I know how you got them.
10: Yeah, running away from Grandpa.
4: My first varsity letter came when I was a ninth grader, with one coming every year after that. I ran cross country, 880, the mile, 440, and 220 if the coach needed me. I was a 10th grader on top of the world. I won a couple of races in the 500 yard dash, and the coach told me I was just 3/10 of a second off the national record. The athletic bus always stopped at a convenience store, and many of us guys stole things from the store. One night I stole a pen and some raisin cake. After I sat down in the bus, the manager came and ordered me back inside, where he locked me in a dark room and called the police.
0: Empty your pockets. Is this yours?
10: Yes, sir.
0: You're coming with me.
10: Please don't mention this to my father.
4: I hadn't seen my father in 16 years. I was just deceiving him. The officer led me to his car, wrote something on a chart, and talked on the radio with the dispatcher. He gave them my name and said I was caught shoplifting. I was scared.
10: Why don't you let me go?
0: You were caught with stolen goods.
10: Most of the guys were doing it. I just happened to get caught.
0: Don't steal.
10: Please let me go.
0: Can't.
10: Didn't you ever steal when you were my age?
0: Nope, but I used to fight a lot.
11: Let's go.
10: Are you gonna tell my mama and grandma?
0: Have to.
10: Oh, man.
0: Are you the mother of Stephen McPherson?
1: Yes, I am.
0: Is your husband home?
1: Stephen's daddy doesn't live with us.
0: Your son was caught shoplifting a raisin cake.
1: Stephen, were you hungry? We've got food at home.
0: This goes on his record. And if he gets in any more trouble, he could go to reform school.
1: Thank you, officer.
0: He seems like a good boy, ma'am.
1: He is a good boy.
0: Better talk to him then. Have a good evening, ma'am.
1: Stephen, why did you do it?
10: Mama, all of us boys tried, but I got caught.
1: Your daddy's coming over here in 15 minutes. What a time to see him after all these years.
4: The guilt of what I'd said and done loomed over me, and I lost a major race in the 500-yard dash. 2 months passed before my confidence returned. But I never again came close to the national record. In the spring of 1970, a new crisis hit our school.
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1: Are you okay? We heard there was trouble at school.
10: There sure was. I was sitting in class when some white kid dashed into the room yelling, "Swain's been knocked out near the staircase!" He was ready to kill somebody. And me being the only black kid in class, I was worried.
11: So what happened?
10: The teacher said, "Should we jump on Stephen because they beat Swain?"
11: Good for her.
10: Yeah. The kid cooled down and said, "No, I guess not."
11: Can you believe that?
10: I knew it was coming after those rumbles last year.
11: There's prejudice on both sides.
10: Yeah, and the black kids call me names because I escort the white kids.
11: You be careful, son.
10: They don't bother me. I'm an athlete.
4: The tension eased when detectives monitored the halls, but my running became very inconsistent. I would win a race and then lose one. My motivation wavered too. I started skipping practice. That's how I was home when two men came to the house. Grandma seemed to know them and asked them to sit down.
12: Is this your grandson?
13: Yes, it is.
12: I see you're number two on the track team. The Lord could change that to number one.
10: Yes, sir. I know.
12: Let me show you what it takes to be number one with God. Isaiah the prophet said, "All we like sheep have gone astray. We have turned everyone to his own way, and the Lord hath laid on him the iniquity of us all." He's talking about Jesus. You see, my Bible here says, "For all have sinned and come short of the glory of God. As it is written, there is none righteous, no, not one." That includes you and me. We all need a Savior.
13: The Lord Jesus Christ.
12: Amen. Jesus took our sins to the cross. He suffered and died in our place because there is no other way. Do you understand that, Stephen?
1: Yes, sir.
12: "For God sent not his Son into the world to condemn the world, but that the world through him might be saved." The Bible promises, well, here, you read it.
1: All right. "If thou shalt confess with thy mouth the Lord Jesus, and shalt believe in thine heart that God hath raised him from the dead, thou shalt be saved. For with the heart man believeth unto righteousness, and with the mouth confession is made unto salvation."
12: So, would you like to do that now?
1: What?
12: Would you like to receive Christ now?
1: No, sir, not yet.
4: I thought of my track team and how the coaches would laugh. The men said they'd pray for me and left, so the pressure was off. In 1971, the race riots started again. No one felt safe unless a teacher was visible. The next year, I finally made number one on the cross-country and indoor team. A few scholarship offers came, but not the ones I wanted.
14: What's up, bro?
10: Not much.
14: Mama said you got a college scholarship.
10: Not the one I wanted. The coach lied to me.
14: What do you mean?
10: A girl that works in the athletic office told me that a letter came from UCLA about me, and they put it in a trash can.
14: You think it's true?
10: Yeah. She told me

0: I was still living at home, commuting to campus. Summer came and I got a job at a steel welding plant. 2 weeks later, the accident happened.
1: Steven, what happened to your hand?
2: I was reaching for a glove and got my hand caught in a conveyor belt.
1: Merciful heavens.
2: The belt was just going around a pulley and I hollered, "Turn off the machine! Turn it off!"
1: Good thing somebody hurt you.
2: Sure is. All that noise, I fainted.
1: I never knew you to faint in all your life.
2: When I came to, a truck driver and two foremen were standing over me. They took me to the emergency room.
1: All those bandages. Is there a hand in there?
2: Yeah, I still have my hand, but it sure hurts. And I can't work now. I was doing so well, too. The head foreman told me I could be foreman in no time.
1: Steve, the Lord is trying to get your attention. He could have let your hand be taken. Remember that.
0: That summer, for the first time, I smoked marijuana with old friends from high school. I was a poor example to my brother, who began getting in trouble with the law. I quit smoking about 2 weeks before track team tryouts in college and came in first. But when the team traveled for the first track meet, I didn't go because my grades were not good. The team did poorly and the coach was angry at me, so I quit the team.
3: You quit the team? Why'd you do that?
2: The coach heard about my plans to transfer schools, and he's mad at me for not going with him to a track meet. But I wanted to get my grades up.
4: Grades are more important than sports.
2: I thought so. Coach didn't.
4: You'll have more time to study now.
2: Yeah. No more practice every day.
4: You can even get a job.
2: I already got one. Working for the Navy recruiting office on campus.
0: That week was rough. One of the coaches cursed me in front of a group of other coaches. I thought about getting a gun and ending it all. But two sailors at work talked to me about Christ. I rejected the gospel, but also my suicidal thoughts. Then my car was stolen, and that was too much. My brother was facing prison, and my life was a shambles. One night in my despair, I screamed, "God, where are you?"
4: You're awful quiet tonight, Steve.
2: Believe it or not, I was thinking about my brother. I wonder how he's doing.
4: He made some bad decisions.
1: I sure hope he learns his lesson while in that place.
2: Maybe the wrong lesson.
3: He wouldn't listen to anything I said.
2: I didn't say enough.
1: What do you mean?
2: I was always busy with my own plans, no time for him.
3: We tried to raise him right, always sent you boys to church.
2: If I just had my car, I could go visit him. Makes me mad somebody's stealing it like that.
1: The world isn't perfect, Steven. Things used to be better, though.
0: A year went by. I quit smoking pot, but my life was no better. I drank steadily. One night, a friend and I went to a dance at the Navy base, and outside on the street, I saw my car. We reported it to the military police, who detained the sailor, who blamed a local car dealer.
3: Did you get your car back?
2: Not yet. They impounded it.
3: So what happens now?
2: They're still investigating. When they find the dealer, they're going to take me along when they question him.
1: How did you know it was your car?
2: I had put some putty on the left rear fender. My friend didn't believe it was my car until I showed him that.
3: They released the sailor then?
2: Yeah. I feel kind of sorry for him. He's a victim too. Neither one of us has a car now.
0: It turned out the car dealer was almost dying, so they didn't question him, which angered me. Guilt couldn't be established, but still, the police gave me my car. The next year, my grade point average soared, and I was elated. In the spring, I was relaxing in the student lounge when a guy walked in with a Bible under his arm and sat down near me.
5: Mind if I share something with you?
2: Not at all. I'm not going anywhere.
5: This verse from John changed my life. Jesus said unto her, "I am the resurrection and the life. He that believeth in me, though he were dead, yet shall he live. And whosoever liveth and believeth in me shall never die. Believest thou this?"
2: It sounds deep, but what exactly does it mean to believe like that?
5: Yeah, it means trusting him with your life. See, our sins separate us from God. It's like a spiritual dead end. And we can't fix it ourselves.

0: So how does Jesus change that?
1: He took the hit for us. He died on the cross to pay for our sins. And then he beat death by rising again. Salvation is a free gift. You just have to receive it and trust him. You know, give your life to him.
0: So it's not about being perfect?
1: Not at all. It's about having faith in Christ. Knowing that, would you want to trust Christ today?
2: The verses he read were familiar to me, but that day they burned in my heart, and I nodded. Yes. God lifted the burden of sin as I prayed the sinner's prayer with him. Then I had a terrible thought and looked around. What if someone saw me pray with that man? I decided to be a secret disciple so I wouldn't be persecuted. The urge for drugs vanished. In June, my aunt noticed that I wasn't even drinking. She asked me if I was saved, and I confessed the truth. Sure enough, she told everyone.
3: When did this happen, Stephen?
0: April.
3: Why didn't you tell someone?
0: Because I knew you would spread it around the neighborhood, and my brother and his friends would make fun of me.
3: Never mind them. You just pay attention to God from now on.
2: My brother made fun of me for reading the Bible, so I read in my car for hours. I started reading in June and finished the entire Bible in October.
0: Grandma, you got a minute?
3: You know I do.
0: I've been a Christian for a year now, but I'm not a very good Christian.
3: I see the change in you, Steve.
0: I'm not very consistent. I go to parties, but it's not the same.
3: Because you're not the same. The Bible says we are peculiar people.
0: The Bible also says, whosoever believeth on him shall not be ashamed.
3: That's right.
0: I read the whole Bible in my car because I didn't want my brother and his friends to make fun of me.
3: And look where he is now. Back in prison.
0: But I shouldn't be ashamed or afraid of what others say. I should be telling about Jesus. Grandpa's old drinking buddy died recently, and I never said a word to him about the Lord. God says if we don't warn the wicked and he dies, his blood will I require at thine hand. I thought of that, Grandma.
3: Those sound like God's convictions. So what will you do about it?
0: I should be telling folks in the neighborhood, guys in college, guys on the track team. I'm a coward.
3: God can change that, Stephen. The Bible says we shouldn't be ashamed of Jesus.
0: The best decision I made was to go to camp this summer. I really sought God.
3: That's good.
0: I'm gonna start going to church with you every week, Grandma. I'm not gonna be ashamed anymore.
4: Next week, we'll hear how Stephen would travel halfway around the world to fulfill that vow. 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This is program number 3951. Heard in this classic true story of Stephen McPherson Part 1 were Brian Priester, Barbara Blomquist, Victor Cole, Alana Arenas, David Zarbach, and Michael Martin. Original music, Don Badorf. 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Script, Kenitha Gabler and Jack O'Dell. 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So, until next time, unless our Lord returns before then, I'm Timothy Gregory reminding you that the doors to Pacific Garden Mission are open night and day. 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
1: When you know someone's story, everything they do makes sense. And so that has been this kind of mind shift. If I'm looking at somebody and what they're doing doesn't make sense to me, the problem is that I don't understand their story. And I need to be more curious. And this is true of my children. This is true of our marriage. This is true in the church.
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0: All right, we got Jim and Angela Davis in the studio.
1: Woo!
0: And I, you know what I found out?
2: What is that?
0: I found out just a little while ago that Angela didn't even know she was coming, so I wrote the Family Life, Angela Didn't Know She's Coming Blues.
1: Let's hear it.
0: I don't know what's going to happen. I don't even know what's going to come out. I woke up this morning, and my husband Jim said, we're on the show. I woke up this morning.
1: Oh, my goodness.
0: I got to talk about something I don't even know.
1: That's not true.
0: Well, we're on the show with Dave and Ann, talking about curious listening.
1: Nice.
2: There we go.
3: I mean, that is an opening.
0: The editors will probably cut that out. But
4: maybe we should just talk about communication, of how important right. that is in America.
2: We had to work some communication. I may have said yes to this before I properly informed Angela, but she's here and excited to
0: but Angela,
2: be with you.
0: When you heard it, were you excited? You're like, oh, that'd be great. Or was like, are you kidding me?
1: No, I started to panic. Absolutely. I was like, what?
4: Is very typical for yes. Dave and I. And he'll say, you'll be fine. Just get up there and talk.
1: It's like you're speaking for him. Yes, same. 100%.
0: Is this a pastor thing? I don't know, maybe.
1: Well, they believe in us so much. Yeah. I mean, thank you guys.
4: It's a compliment, yeah. kind of.
1: I think so.
0: All right, so tell our, we got listeners and watchers, what you guys do. I mean, you're local. You just drove yeah. over here.
2: We did.
1: I'm a mental health counselor here in Orlando, working in private practice. It's pretty much my day job, and then we have four kids.
4: Yeah. And we've had you guys on several times. One, talking about your heart attack.
2: That's right.
4: That was a big deal. I had a lot of people call me and say, that was a great episode.
1: Good.
0: So thanks for having that heart attack.
1: Yeah, right. You
0: could create a great show
4: but
0: for
4: then you
0: people.
4: Were on with your I mean, book. What was your other book called?
2: The Great Dechurching.
4: And you're a pastor.
2: That's right. I pastor Orlando Grace Church.
4: And this is going to be your next book, probably.
2: Oh, we'll see. It's a Maybe. Fun, it could be. It's something that we're passionate about.
4: Yeah. Curious so, listening. Yeah.
0: Never heard that term. You know, when you sent me, here's some thoughts on where the book's going. Curious listening. What is
2: yeah,
0: that
2: mean? I realized that when you texted me last night and said, what are we talking about? But it is something that both of us have grown passionate and excited about from the aspect of just wanting to grow and learn. Curious listening is what I would call a lost skill in our culture, a lost art. It's listening, really wanting to understand rather than just respond. It's wanting to,
0: I wouldn't listen real close. Say that again. You know that joke was coming.
2: Well, this is
0: No. When you said that, because I read that in your book proposal, wanting to instead of respond. Say it again.
2: Yeah, wanting to understand, wanting to know somebody. Now, this is admittedly something that you two do very well anyway, but not least of which you do this, you know, very often here in the studio. But listening, not just to respond, not to win, not to beat somebody or be right, but to really understand somebody and know somebody. And the implications for us in church, in therapy, in marriage, and in parenting are just huge. And I really started to become aware of this when I watched her go through her graduate program in counseling. And I began to see her developing skills that I have no idea what goes on inside the room when she's with somebody. But outside of it, I would see people begin to just open up in ways that she was always good at it, but this there was something new. And then I began to see her being curious of me. And that really opened like this really sweet part of our marriage that I didn't know. Yeah, I don't feel like we had experienced up until that point.
4: Angela, did you know, like you'd been learning, and so did you think, oh, I'm going to apply this?
1: No, I think it actually just changed inside of me.
4: Wow.
1: It's a mindset shift. And I can remember before I went to grad school, I was a really good listener. I mean, people would have said that was a great quality of mine. But now looking back, the way I listened was I kind of got immersed in someone's story. I was along for the ride. And I can remember in the beginning part of counseling, you're having to think through exactly what you guys do. You're thinking about, okay, I'm curious about this aspect. I want to know this. I want to know that. I want to understand how it impacts them or what they're feeling. You're probably thinking those things as you have guests. But in actual life, a lot of us don't do that. And so when I was sitting in the chair for the first time, I was going, this is hard to get my brain to start being curious about the other person instead of just being along for the ride. There was like something that had to shift inside of me. And so then I go the other way and I'm like, it's hard for me to listen because now I'm trying to think about a question. It's like going to the mental gym to try to develop this characteristic. This is something I work with clients. I mean, I think for every single human being to actually make this shift in our brains to be curious about what's going on in someone's life is very important.
0: I know that when we became the host of Family Life Today, which has been 8 years, 9 years.
2: Mm-hmm. Wow, that long.
0: It's been a while. That was what shocked me.
1: Okay.
0: I thought the job was come in, talk about marriage. Mm-hmm. I'm a pastor. I'm a speaker. You know, maybe it fits our gifting. And I'm like, that's not the job. The job is active. Mm-hmm. I didn't know the term then. Curious, listening. You cannot take a second and let your mind drift off.
1: Right.
0: Like
1: right.
0: Jim's talking, Angela's talking. You got to be locked in. Yes. Knowing where to take this conversation and hearing what's said. I mean, somebody yes. that's been really good at that her whole life is sitting right here.
4: Well, I think you've become a lot better, and I probably have too, but I'm fascinated by people's stories.
0: Yeah.
4: And I always Me have too, that man. In my mind, like, why did they come to that point or that conclusion or that? But this is when I realized I wasn't good at it when our kids were teenagers. Yeah.
1: I wasn't curious at all.
2: There's something that switches in our head to want to tell them what to do, establish boundaries, like create an atmosphere where you will respect me. But that response, I mean, and sometimes that's needed. I don't want to minimize that, but it's kind of the defensive side of parenting. The offensive side where we're gaining ground is really understanding their heart and their fears and their wounds. That doesn't, at least in our house, happen very naturally.
4: Right.
2: Yeah. And so we have to think about how do we create spaces for that? And not that we're the best examples of it. We were driving over here this morning, just talking about how can we create more spaces
0: for this.
2: You were
0: telling Angela where you were going today? Yes. I thought we were going out for breakfast.
2: I told her we were just going to hang out with Dave and Ann. She said, great.
4: And I think part of it is, as parents, our job is to teach, train, disciple our kids. Yeah. So we're instructing them. But before they're even teenagers, to be curious about, oh, what do you think about that? Why do you think that?
1: Yes.
4: It's hard sometimes to turn the one off and put the other one on. Kind of that thinking cap, like, I'm going to be a curious listener, which we should do all the time with everyone.
0: So why don't we?
2: I really think there may be more than this. There probably is, but there's at least a spiritual side and a cultural side. The spiritual side, when the fall happened, when sin entered into the world, we got new instincts in terms of how we communicate. We have instincts of fear and anxiety and the instinct to want to win or beat or compensate for our own insecurities and fears in the ways to be defensive,
4: hide.
2: Justify, hide, blame shift. All these things entered into our instinctual mode. And all of those things work against wanting to curiously listen to somebody, hear their story, and really see the image of God, as marred as it may be, inside somebody else. So you have the spiritual component, but then there's a cultural component. Like, we live in an age where talking is more prized than listening, where winning is more prized than understanding. And I think, you know, we see that in the political realm. We see that on social media. Everything about social media is geared toward selfishness.
4: Yeah.
2: You know, I want to see a certain thing. I want to project a certain thing. And when we post, we're talking, we're not listening. So there's a lot, I think, culturally, and this is probably true to some extent in every culture, but I think uniquely in our moment, that works against curious listening and trains us to do the opposite.
0: All right, Ann, quick question. What would I say is my favorite thing about you?
4: Is this a trick question?
0: See, this is why we need Spouseology.
4: Spouseology is a couple's trivia game that puts how well you know each other to the test with plenty of laughs along the way.
0: Yeah, there's 240 questions, so whether you've been married 2 years or 46 like us,
4: there's always something new to discover.
0: All right, go grab Spouseology for your next date night or couple's game night at shop.familylife.com.
4: And Dave, the answer was my sense of humor.
5: Sure, let's go with that.
0: One of the things I try to communicate in the communication talk at the weekend, remember, it's what you just said. When you try to communicate, there's two things we often think about. Skills, and that's what usually mm-hmm. people think. I got to be a better communicator. I got to articulate what I'm saying or listen better. But the other thing I think is as important, if not more important, is attitude.
5: Yeah. Mm.
0: And so I've always said at that little section of the weekend, remember, the best listeners are humble. It's like the character quality that makes you a great listener. It's like, 100%. It's not about me. It doesn't really matter what I want to say or what I think. It's about them right now. And to be humble enough to say, I'm not going to interrupt. I'm not going to cut off. I'm not going to respond. I'm going to listen and ask a follow-up question. Is that true? Because I think humility, it could be the most important character quality in a marriage. It's like, it's not about me. I'm going to lay down my life to love you and listen to you.
1: One of the things that I talk about often, and I think we both talk about, is that it's impossible to be critical and curious at the same time.
4: Ooh.
1: Think about that.
2: You can't.
1: Actually can't do both of those. And so when we're coming from a place of criticism, it changes everything. We've got a tone about us. My kids will say that, Mom, you just come in with a tone. And it's right. Like I've already made a judgment on something. I'm being very critical. But we will come at people like that. And we have to be able to change that shift in our mind to curiosity. If I recognize that I'm coming in with a defensive, I'm coming at you trying to win posture, that's not humble. Like curiosity and humility really go together. So that's what I keep in my mind. When I notice my tone, when I notice my, you know, defensiveness, when my walls are going up or I'm just trying to win, I'm automatically aware that I'm not curious. Okay, we got to take a step back, humble ourselves, and start to ask good questions.
4: I'm just going to say, as parents, our kids hear and feel our judgment tones.
1: I can remember
4: one of our kids was in high school and he was talking about this guy. And I said, is that the guy that's always high and he's always smoking pot? And I think I said something. Is that that bad kid? That's what I said. Is that that bad kid that's always high and he's always smoking pot? It's judgment.
1: Yeah.
4: I remember after that thinking, I need to ponder this. I wonder what his story is. Kids that
0: are curious.
4: Yeah.
1: That's exactly what we're talking about.
4: And that's what I'm talking about. Like I had one of our preschool granddaughters was saying, oh, that's the bad kid in school. He's always in trouble. And I remember saying to her, I wonder what his story is.
1: Yes.
4: I wonder what's going on, because we pass our judgment skills onto our kids.
5: Yeah.
4: And if we're judging, they're judging. Mm-hmm. And so, man, that's convicting. Jesus didn't do that. Jesus always knew the story and was always digging into it.
2: Well, you open 100%. Up a lot of doors right there. I mean, I love everything you're saying. I think last time we were on the radio, we love our counselor. We have a counselor. Her name's Kim Johnson. I'll give her that shout out. But she says, and this has been kind of revolutionary for me in this process, when you know someone's story, everything they do makes sense.
4: Yes.
2: And it doesn't mean that what they do is healthy or right.
4: Right.
2: But when you know someone's story, everything they do makes sense. Mm-hmm. And so that has been this kind of mind shift. If I'm looking at somebody and what they're doing doesn't make sense to me, the problem is that I don't understand their story. And I need to be more curious. And this is true of my children. This is true of our marriage. This is true in the church. It's true in a lot of different places. And then it actually makes me think of you and Ivy.
1: Yeah, this happened with one of our kids. A couple months ago, somebody in her class got expelled and all the kids are talking about it.
4: Yeah.
1: And, you know, all the judgments that they make for that reason. And I was just asking her, I wonder what is going on in his life that would make him make that decision. What do you think's going on? What do you know about him? Mm. And she started to actually change that in her brain to question. Yeah. Oh, I don't know. Well, I do know this and this. I was like, exactly. How do you think that makes him feel? Do you think he might be acting out of this? So it was really helpful to walk a teenager through.
0: Yeah, that's good.
1: Yeah. Let's question, what is going on in someone's life? What is their story?
0: Well, I'm curious.
1: Okay, let's go.
0: You said you have a counselor.
2: Oh, we do.
1: Yeah.
0: And a lot of people are like, wait, pastor? You know, we can remember marriage, family life, speaker. Yes.
4: And I thought Angela was a counselor.
1: Hey, yeah. Yes. Yeah.
0: But I mean, seriously, there's some couples think that's like, oh, you got to really be messed up if you have a counselor. Talk about that. I'm curious. Yeah. Why?
1: Well, and I think we might have mentioned this the last time. After the heart attack,
6: you did.
1: He changed a lot. And I think me trying to adjust, it changed our marriage. I mean, we go through these seasons in our marriage where one of us or maybe both of us change and we become different people. And we get stuck wanting them to go back to who they were instead of making adjustments to who they are now.
4: That's huge right there.
1: It is.
4: Because we all do that. Mm-hmm. Like they change. Like, I don't think I know this person. And do I like this new person?
1: Yes. That's kind of the stage we were in. And we were like, we need to go back to marriage counseling. Let's talk about not just communication, but when you really get into good marriage counseling, you find out what are the wounds underneath your kind of unmet attachment needs that we're operating out of. When those are getting hit, then these defensive patterns start and we're pushing each other away in some form because we don't want to, it's hurting us and we can't name it. And that was just hugely helpful for us. And then you've gone on to do some more work on your own. But as far as a couple, highly recommend it.
2: Yeah, I have a monthly standing counseling appointment. There are times I don't even know what we're going to talk about.
6: Yeah.
2: I mean, there's nothing like, but every time I'm like, this is so good. And a lot of it is because she is a good, curious listener. And so there's a lot here, and we can, you mentioned Jesus. At some point, we can come back to Jesus because that's the most important. But in terms of neuroscience, like we have these deep needs to be seen, to be, let's see if I can do this. Okay. This is your realm, to be soothed, to be, there's two more S's.
1: Safe and secure.
2: Safe and secure.
6: Seen, soothed,
2: safe, and secure.
1: So that's basically just defining what secure attachment is. And, you know, as believers, we would say God has created us with those needs. Like every person in this world wants, number one, to be seen. We want to be seen and known. And then a lot of problems happen if we don't have anyone who soothes us. So we think about that with a baby when we come into the world. A baby cannot regulate its emotions. It needs a parent or a caregiver to do that. But even as adults, that soothing is more like someone empathizing with me does wonders for my nervous system, right? Or someone just even helping a calm, peaceful presence calms me down. So that's the soothe. And that makes us feel safe and secure. And those are very important S words, characteristics that we need in life. And curious listening is what helps provide all that for a person.
4: That's so good.
6: We know what a baby does when they're not soothed.
1: Yeah.
6: What do adults do?
1: Typically, they move into a state of isolation. Mm. And when we isolate, we are often, it can be distance, it can be just walls. Like, you know, when you think about the levels of communication we talk about at the weekend to remember, then I'm just staying up in like the facts, opinions, cliche area. I'm not moving into anything like vulnerability or transparency. Mm. So as adults, we hide, we put up walls, we isolate. And when we do that, especially when we're going through suffering, then we're only encoding a narrative in our mind that's going to be filled with anger or bitterness, guilt or shame, fear and anxiety, because we don't have anyone else's perspective and we don't have anyone asking us questions to help us flesh out like, well, yeah, what is really true? Because all I have is my perspective.
4: Oh, that's so important.
2: Even thinking of like how change really happens. And again, this is something I felt like when you have a spouse that goes through a graduate degree in counseling and learn all these things, I should get like a secondary certificate or something.
1: He enabled me to do it. I feel like you do.
2: I learned so much. And we tend to think, and you know, as pastors, that change is going to happen when we can bring the right information to somebody. Or as a spouse, change is going to happen when I can change her information. She is going to feel differently.
1: I'm going to fix you.
2: I'm going to fix you. That's what it is. And curious listening is not a posture of fixing, but understanding actually facilitates change more because change doesn't begin with the solution. Change begins with someone feeling seen and not alone in their pain. That's the beginning of change. And there actually is some more neuroscience behind it that I'm going to oversimplify because this is not my specialty, but the brain is interestingly, from what I understand, like you have your front and your back and they're somewhat divided. I don't know why God chose to do it that way, but you have your prefrontal cortex that is more your reasoning. And then you have your amygdala in the back, which is more your instinctual feels. So when you feel anxiety and fear and, you know,
1: anger,
2: those kinds of emotions, they come from the back of our brain. And then the reasoning part happens fairly separately. But there's something that happens when we can talk about what we feel with the front of our brain. We can reason about why we feel what we feel. It connects the front and the back in a way that lowers defenses, barriers, emotions. And so with curious listening, just really having a posture of, I want to understand your story. I want to understand you, not in a condescending way. I don't want to make somebody feel like a project, but a genuine, I will be happier when I can understand you better.
4: Let's bring Jesus back into that. Yeah. Don't you wonder what it was like to have a conversation with him?
2: Well, we have some insight. I mean, we have the New Testament, and it was recorded. And what's interesting, and I do want to be careful, we're not saying there's never a time for bold proclamation.
6: Right.
2: We're not saying that. Proverbs has a lot to say about communication. James says it. Paul says in Ephesians, pray for me that I may proclaim the gospel boldly as I ought. So there's a place for boldness, and I don't want to minimize that. But when you look at Jesus's bold statements, and he has them, they're targeted. You see them going to the Pharisees, the religious leaders, demons. You see them going to other rulers. But to the average people, the blind man, the paralyzed, the leper, the woman at the well, Nicodemus, his posture is very different. He asks questions, in some cases, that all of us feel like we would know the answer to. Mm. Do you want to be healed? to the blind man in Mark 10, what do you want me to do? Like, we know the answers. Jesus knew the answer. But there were some deeper places that we might not know the answer, but Jesus did. Mm. And he's still asking questions. And you know, he does it with the woman of the well. It gives her agency and dignity. One of my favorite places is the road to Emmaus, when the disciples, after Jesus's death, they did not know what was going on with the resurrection yet. And they're walking down the road and Jesus walks up to them and they didn't know it was Jesus. And they're upset and Jesus says, what's going on? And they said, have you not heard about all that has happened? And Jesus says, tell me what has happened. And he gives them this opportunity to process their grief and their unmet expectation and their confusion. And then he makes himself known. And Luke says that when that happens, their hearts burned within them. Mm. There's something there about Jesus asking these questions, giving agency, dignity, helping us process confusion, hurt, unmet expectations, that I think is really important.
6: What a great day with Jim and Angela.
4: I love being with Jim and Angela Davis. We've been talking about curious listening.
6: You are the best curious listener I know.
4: I don't think I am, but thanks. That's super nice of
6: you. I'm so great to be married to you and watch you do what you do and even do it in here and the applications to marriage and family and parenting.
4: Yeah, and we have resources. If you want any kind of parenting help, we have a place that you can go.
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7: Hi, I'm Becky, your afternoon host. 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
1: Hi guys, this is Tim Owen with You Finishing Well. You know, every morning the mirror reminds me that I've got a little more gray hair than I used to. But God's calling on my life, it honestly hasn't grown old. And if you're wondering what this season looks like for you, I would love for you to join me for You Finishing Well, a free Bible study from the Jesus Table. 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

Hi, this is Steve Sunshine, your midday host. Have you noticed how tense our country seems to be these days? It's important for us to keep in mind that God is still in control. We can't control the things or the people around us, but we can control our own thoughts and actions. 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

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We never want to neglect extending our sincere thanks to all of you in our listening family. 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That means the world to us. We love the cards and notes of encouragement, too. 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

0: Hi guys, this is Tim Owen from You Finishing Well. You know, a friend asked me recently, do you feel old? And I kind of smiled because the truth is, I don't feel finished. I just know that I'm in a different season. And that's exactly why I created You Finishing Well. 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

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Hi, this is Mike from The Morning Show. We want you to know that we know how tough life can be at times. 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
1: Hi guys, this is Tim Owen with You Finishing Well. 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I've also found myself asking, Lord, what do you still have for me? 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

midst of World War II, with tensions running high. Off the eastern seaboard, one dark and foggy night,

Adjust your course 10 degrees to the north. He radioed ahead, and much to his amazement, the ship replied instead. Adjust your course 10 degrees to the south. The captain felt a chill. His eyes grew cold and

command. Adjust your course 10 degrees to the north or receive a reprimand. Again the voice replying was calm and smooth as glass. Adjust your course 10 degrees to the south, I'm a seaman second class. I'm a U.S. naval destroyer, snap the captain with a shout. Now adjust your course 10 degrees, no discussion, over and out. They drew unnervingly closer, his eyes fixed on the light.

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Hi, I'm Becky, your afternoon host. Isaiah 52:7 says, "How beautiful are the feet of him who brings good news." 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We air a good news verse read by a local pastor after the top of the hour news, and that is to help us all realize that no matter how bad the news seems to be, the good news is greater still. 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
1: Welcome to Turning Point Weekend Edition. When you're overwhelmed by discouragement, you're not alone. King David was once in that same place. Today, Dr. David Jeremiah explains why discouragement is so destructive. 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
2: And thank you for joining us for the weekend edition of Turning Point. Today, we focus our attention on the war zone of discouragement, based upon a psalm where we hear the words of David, "Why art thou cast down, O my soul? Why art thou cast down?" Have you ever been in a place where your soul has been cast down, where discouragement has taken over? It robs your soul of its joy. It withers your soul to incapacity. How does the Bible speak about that, and what do we do when it happens? We're going to talk about it today on this second edition of Turning Point in the Battle for Your Soul edition weekend, and we hope that you will be with us not only today, but every opportunity you have as we discuss the important battle that goes on within us every day. Now here is the battle for your soul, and it's all about discouragement. After decades of serving as the king of Israel, David was forced to flee Jerusalem in a single day because of Absalom's rebellion. He left the region entirely, traveling with his trusted advisors until they crossed the Jordan River. Once there, scripture suggests David looked back across the waters and wrote what we know today as Psalm 42 and Psalm 43. I need to tell you that these two psalms go together. In fact, it may look like there's a chapter division between the two of them. There really is not. Originally, this was one psalm. I'm sure you know that the Bible is totally inspired, but chapter divisions are man-made. If you look down at your Bible, you will notice in Psalm 42 and 43 a verse that is repeated three times. Three times this verse is repeated and joins these psalms together. Psalm 42, verse 5. "Why are you cast down, O my soul? And why are you disquieted within me? Hope in God, for I shall yet praise him for the help of his countenance." Psalm 42, 11. "Why are you cast down, O my soul? And why are you disquieted within me? Hope in God, for I shall yet praise him, the help of my countenance and my God." And Psalm 43, verse 5. "Why are you cast down, O my soul? And why are you disquieted within me? Hope in God, for I shall yet praise him, the help of my countenance and my God." The inscription over these two psalms says they are addressed to the choir master. And these psalms are called a maskil of the sons of Korah. The word maskil in Hebrew means a teaching psalm. So Psalms 42 and 43 are teaching psalms

0: from David to help us learn how to handle our discouragements and our blue moods. You can sense that David is dealing with this as you read these Psalms. He feels overwhelmed and hopeless and helpless. And what I would like to do today, because of what he wrote, is to take these two Psalms written during Absalom's defection and David's temporary loss of his kingdom and find out what we can learn about discouragement. I told you before, it's the number one thing the enemy uses in my life. He is good at getting people discouraged. And because whatever your situation is, like mine, I remember that it's not permanent, it's not pervasive, and it's not personal. God wants you to have hope. And David's Psalms offer three helpful principles that guide us and support us whenever we're discouraged. They are built around powerful paradox. A paradox is two principles that seem to be in opposite directions, and yet they combine to express the truth. The first paradox goes like this. Hope is most alive when everything seems hopeless. You say, Pastor Jeremiah, that doesn't make sense. How could hope be alive when everything is hopeless? We all deal with discouraging situations on a regular basis. However, sometimes the accumulation of discouragement can push us into despair. And when we lose a job or we have to worry about finances and housing, ways our children might be affected, or the first year after losing a spouse is hard and the second is harder and the third seems impossible. In these types of situations, if we're not careful, we start to feel as if nothing will ever get better. We may begin to believe there's no escape from feeling miserable, which only makes us feel miserable. But the Bible paints a different picture. Honestly, it's kind of surprising. And until you get your mind wrapped around it, you can't really comprehend it at all. Scripture tells us that true hope springs from despair. Here's the way Paul put it when he wrote to the Romans in the 8th chapter of his letter. He said, "For we were saved in this hope, but hope that is seen is not hope. For why does one still hope for what he sees? But if we hope for what we do not see, we eagerly wait for it with perseverance." Paul's logic in these verses is ironclad. If we already have everything we desire, then we don't have anything to hope for. We no longer have need of hope. But on the other side of the coin, hope exists precisely, exactly where we feel uncertainty. It is born from discouragement and dejection and despair. That's exactly where David was living after all these terrible things had happened in his life. He was full of despair. Listen to the cry of his soul. If you read this psalm carefully, you will get inside of David's skin and you will feel what he felt. Here are just a few verses that tell you what he was going through. Psalm 42:3. "My tears have been my food day and night, while they continually say to me, 'Where is your God?'" Psalm 42:7. "Deep calls unto deep at the noise of your waterfalls. All your waves and billows have gone over me." Psalm 42:9, "Why have you forgotten me? Why do I go mourning because of the oppression of my enemy?" And Psalm 42:10, "As with the breaking of my bones, my enemies reproach me. They say to me all day long, 'Where is your God?'" These are the words of a broken man who felt abandoned, ridiculed, and overwhelmed, and yet these Psalms are about hope. Don't miss the important implication of this paradox. It is possible to love God deeply and still feel despair. If you are discouraged or weighed down, that does not automatically mean that God is displeased with you. And it does not always mean that there is some hidden sin you have not dealt with. Sometimes it simply means you are human, living in a broken world and learning to hold on to hope. If you go back through the Bible, you will see that. Remember how discouraged Moses felt in the wilderness? The weight of leading a complaining and restless people became so overwhelming that he told God he couldn't do it any longer and he would rather die than continue to be the leader of the Israelites. Likewise, Hannah was crushed in spirit because she couldn't have children, and she was continually mocked by her rival. The Bible says she was miserable and would weep and not eat when she went to the house of the Lord. And Elijah, after a great victory over the prophets of Baal, fled into the wilderness in fear of Jezebel. He sat down under a broom tree and he asked God to take his life. He said, Lord, I have had enough. I love that phrase. I have said that before. Have you ever said that? Lord, I have had enough. Even Jesus in his darkest moment cried out, my God, why have you forsaken me? It's almost like the picture of the waves of the ocean. The depth of the trough determines the height of the wave. When you go through a low place, oftentimes after that, God takes you to the high place. David's experience as he wrote these Psalms show us that hopelessness is not the end. Instead, it is often the soil in which hope begins. Hope is not the absence of difficulty. It is the certainty that God is present in the middle of difficulty. Hope is most alive when everything seems hopeless. Therefore, our souls can weather seasons of discouragement. Here's the second paradox from David's pen. Hope for the future is built on the past. Now, that doesn't make a lot of sense in many respects, and sometimes that's the way paradoxes are. We typically think of hope as forward-facing. We hope for things that are yet to come. Specifically, we hope for things we desire that we don't yet have. But in these two Psalms, David repeatedly looks back at his experiences from the past. For example, Psalm 42:4, when I remember these things, I pour out my soul within me, for I used to go with the multitudes. I went with them to the house of God with the voice of joy and praise and with the multitude that kept a pilgrim feast. David said, I'm going through a really tough time right now, but when I think back, I remember the joy I had with my brothers and sisters when I went to the house of God and we sang praises and we worshiped the Lord. Here's a similar sentiment from verse 6. Oh my God, my soul is cast down within me. Therefore, I will remember you from the land of the Jordan and from the height of Hermon, from the hill Mizar. You know, feeling discouraged in the present, David chose to remember the past. He looked back at times of worship and joy in the presence of God. The more he remembered, the more his thoughts turned to the faithfulness of God. I think it's an important thing to remember that when we're discouraged, we tend to forget what God has done for us in the past. The old hymn that goes like this, count your blessings, name them one by one, and you will see what the Lord has done. We focus on the future when we get discouraged and we lose sight of what he has done for us in the past. We forget his faithfulness. It's a terrible condition for our souls because when we go through this, we're constantly thinking about what is uncertain and unknown. But the one thing we have that no one can take from us is what God has already done for us. We put that in the bank of our heart and we remember it. That's the reason why I recommend keeping a journal. I remember when I first got sick years ago, somebody told me I should journal, and I didn't do it because I thought journals were for women and mystics, and I wasn't either one, so I didn't know if I could do a journal. But then I was reading a book by Gordon MacDonald, and in this book he talked about journaling in his computer, and that sounded very masculine to me, so I decided I would do that. And during my time with cancer, I journaled every day. Now, journals are important because when you write things down and you get them out of your system, you put them on paper, you can tell God what's really in your heart. That's really true. But there's another reason why journals are important. When you're going through a hard time here, you can go back and read your journal and remember what God did for you in the past. Let me tell you something. God is still at home. You're the one that walked away. He hasn't left. He hasn't changed. He's the same God who helped you before, who's willing to help you now. So when you go through discouragement, one of the things you can do is go back and remember the blessings of God. Maybe it was the blessing of your children being born, or finding the right person to be married to, or getting your house, or whatever it is that God has done for you. Remember his blessings when you're going through difficulty. You will be surprised what that does for you. And there's another thought here that we should address. David wrote, why are you cast down, O my soul? Which suggests that David had chosen to be discouraged and he was asking his soul, why have you cast yourself down? That's important because it means we have a choice in where we focus. We can dwell on despair, or we can direct our thoughts to hope. There was a time when David was on the run. He was leading a group of renegade soldiers. They were out fighting their battles, and they had left their wives and children behind in a city called Ziklag. After being gone for a time, they came back, and as they walked over the hill and looked down, they saw that the city of Ziklag had been burned to the ground. It was gone, and all of the women and the children had been taken captive by the Amalekites. Now David had a twofold problem. He not only was being pursued by the enemy, but now his own men were furious with him. They had followed him, and now their families were gone. Their homes were destroyed. Everything was gone. And the Bible says they were so distressed, they talked about killing David. And he had nowhere to go. If I had been in his place, I might have been tempted to run. But listen to what the Word of God says David did. 1 Samuel 30, verse 6. David strengthened himself in the Lord his God. How many of you know the only person you have sometimes is yourself? Have you ever been sequestered in that place where nobody quite understands what you're experiencing? You try to help them understand and they don't understand. And all of a sudden you look up and you say, Lord, it's just me and you. David strengthened him. So I love what he did. I can almost picture it. David is overwhelmed. What am I going to do? My men are against me. The enemy's against me. And instead of collapsing under the weight of it, he turns to the Lord. In my mind, I see him taking the scriptures and going off by himself, finding a quiet place and opening the Word of God. And as he reads, he begins to remember who God is. How many of you know if God is on your team, you're never alone? And you're always in the majority. You and God are greater than you and anyone else. And that's the lesson. When you get discouraged, when you feel overwhelmed, you don't just sit there and let it walk over you. You have to learn to encourage yourself in the Lord. One of the ways you do that is by going back through the scriptures and remembering the greatness of God. I mentioned keeping a journal. That can help. Go back and read what God has already done in your life and look at the ways he's been faithful. And there's not one of us here who doesn't have a good list. We count our blessings and we realize that we have so much to be thankful for. We look at what is happening around the world. Think about being a Christian in some of the other war-torn places of the world. And here we are. We're not free of problems, worshiping God and listening to his word. We're blessed people. Sometimes we just need somebody to poke us and remind us about that. Because we get caught up in our troubles. We get caught up in our discouragements. And that's the enemy doing that. He's wounding our soul with all of that so that we can't be successful and we can't be helpful and we can't be of use to the Lord. When you're all down on yourself, you're never going to help anybody. And the enemy knows that. And the psalmist tells us, don't let it happen. Don't let it happen. Remember, when things are hopeless, that's where hope thrives. First of all, hope is most alive when everything seems hopeless. Second, hope for the future is built on the past. And thirdly, hope sings when it feels like crying. David spent decades building Israel into a unified nation, only to see a coup threaten to destroy it all. And the coup was led by his oldest son. I can't imagine the pain of that. And it was a direct consequence of what David had done wrong in 2 Samuel 12. But many of those David considered close friends chose to reject him in favor of Absalom, all of which means David was soaked in grief and sadness and betrayal. Even so, Psalm 42 and 43 contain a lot of singing, a lot of outbursts of praise. For example, listen to this. In this psalm he's writing, hope in God, for I shall yet praise him for the help of his countenance. Psalm 43:4, then I will go to the altar of God, to God my exceeding joy, and on the harp I will praise you, O God, my God. And I love this one, Psalm 42:8, in the night his song shall be with me. If you've never spent a night in the hospital at night is not a very friendly place. You can't sleep, and when you finally sleep, they wake you up. The hospital seems so quiet, and if you're there by yourself, no one's there with you, you feel about as alone as you can ever feel. And you're probably there because something's wrong with you. That doesn't help things at all. They say that depression feels heavier at night. I'm not sure that's always true. For me, the hardest moments usually are in the early morning when I wake up before the day begins and begin to think about the things that are going on that aren't right and that I can't control. And if I'm not careful, I end up beginning the day with a list of problems instead of the praise of God. Maybe you felt that too. You go to bed with your problems, and lo and behold, you wake up and find they're still there. In that quiet moment, David said something remarkable. He said, God gave him a song in the dark. When you sing, something powerful happens. I know we're not all gifted singers, but we can all sing. You can't sing about the greatness of God in your heart and dwell on your own misery at the same time. It's not possible to do that. When you begin to worship and praise God, you become deeply aware of His magnificent greatness. Suddenly, the things going on in your life start to pale in comparison to who God is. There's just something about music, its melody, its movement, that captures our emotions and brings them back into the submission of God. When those in the ancient communist movement wanted to teach their children things never to forget, they taught them songs. They taught them music. They taught them the principles of destruction in the words and melodies of music. Most of us, if we're honest, remember some of the little songs we sang when we were kids. Music has a way of grabbing hold of your soul and not letting go. You say, how can music help me? You know, we're living in such a wonderful day. You should find the worship songs that mean the most and build a playlist of them. Play it over and over again. Let the music of the wonderful, holy God wash over your soul when you're discouraged. It will do wonders for you. And you know that. And you can make music your best friend. An old friend of mine named Jack Wurtson once gave me a book written by his son, Don. Don was a student at Dallas Seminary during the time I was there. And he wrote a book called A Musician Looks at the Book of Psalms. It's a wonderful little book, and he was an exceptional composer, a gifted writer, and an incredible pianist. In the book, he approaches the Psalms through the lens of a musician, and he offers a short devotional for each psalm with reflections shaped by musical insight. Here's what he wrote about Psalm 42. Dark moods can give way to positive praying. Like the psalmist, I can't allow my mind to camp on the negative ideas and feelings. But I can pray for God's light and truth to guide me. Let them bring me to your holy mountain, to the place where you dwell, in the sanctuary, in the presence of my fellow believers. I will praise the Lord with acoustic and electric instruments, with sophisticated rhythms, with innovative harmonies and soaring melodies, reveling in the ineffable glory of God. In this way, I too will be able to experience His transforming power. Wurtson's words are simple. When you enter the sanctuary, surrounded by worship and music, and you allow yourself to be drawn into it, not just singing it absent-mindedly like we tend to do, but you listen to the words, you sing the words, you internalize the words, something begins to change in your heart. Even the darkest mood starts to lift as you sense God at work for you. There's no question David was hurting as he dealt with these terrible circumstances. But still he sang. Worship does something to you. It does something to your soul. And it reminds you of the greatness of God. And when you're reminded of the greatness of God, your problems begin to shrink. The God who we worship is able to do above and beyond all that we would ever ask or think. And there are no problems too big for Him. He is the God of the impossible, and we know this God in a personal way. It's amazing to me how wonderful the ministry of music is. You say, but how can I sing when I don't feel like singing? You know, that's a lesson you learn more and more as you get older. Don't let how you feel determine what you do. Don't let your body control who you are. When you don't feel like singing, that's the time when you need to push those notes out of your mouth like you didn't before. Maybe it doesn't feel the same, and maybe it's harder, or maybe you're a little bit flat, but it doesn't matter. Psalm 43:5 says, hope in God, for I shall yet praise Him, the help of my countenance and my God. God is the help of David's countenance. In the words of Martin Lloyd-Jones, when I really look at God, my face gets better. Hope in God, he says, and my countenance will change. Did you know that when you praise God, he changes the look on your face? He lifts your countenance. Have you ever seen someone so down and discouraged? Your face is often a mirror of your soul. And the psalmist says, when I get to praising God, he becomes the helper of my face. Oh, how wonderful that is. You know, there's so many blessings in the Bible that help us during times of discouragement. And as we're studying, we're not expecting to find them often. I have to tell you that the one place you don't expect ever to be blessed is through the inscription over a psalm. Well, I want to give you a blessing to end this message from an inscription. They were written to give us a little background to help us understand how the psalms were used in temple worship. As we've seen at the beginning of Psalm 42, before the psalm even starts, it says at the top of the psalm that it was given to the choir director, to the musicians, to the sons of Korah. It was a maskil, a teaching psalm. I read that, and at first I just passed over it. Then it hit me. The sons of Korah? Do you remember Korah from Numbers chapter 16? If Israel ever had a rebel, it was Korah. He stood up against Moses and Aaron. He defied God. He challenged their leadership. He accused them of taking too much authority on themselves. He stirred up other people to follow him in their rebellion. And suddenly Israel was in a moment of crisis. And if that rebellion had not been dealt with the way God dealt with it, it would have changed everything. But do you remember what happened? I do. Korah stood before God, and the ground opened up and swallowed him and all those who followed him. God doesn't mess around. There was no trial. Nobody representing them. They had declared who they were, and God had had enough of it. And the Bible says when they stood before God, the ground opened up and they were swallowed into the earth, and that was it. And if you had made an observation about that, you would say, that poor family, they're done. What in the world kind of heritage is that going to be for their kids and their grandkids? They don't have a chance. You would have thought what I would have thought. The children were spared, but you might have said there's not much hope for them. They're done. Look at their legacy. Look at what they came from. Rebellion against God, judgment falling from heaven. Those kids don't stand a chance. But God had other plans. And he took those children and raised them up into what we call the Korah family singers. He made them one of the great worshiping groups in Israel. They were entrusted with leading temple worship when David wanted a psalm sung in the house of God. He gave it to the sons of Korah. One of the Ashes of Rebellion stories is the story of God raising up a testimony of hope. Generation after generation, they stood in the presence of God in the sanctuary, blessing his name. And ladies and gentlemen, that's the kind of God we serve. That's why we can hope in God. He's so fair and kind and generous and so forgiving and so compassionate. He put his hands around those children and protected them through the generations until we open our Bibles and find out they're leading worship in the temple. He can take what looks absolutely hopeless and turn it into something that brings glory to his name. I don't know what you're facing. I don't know what challenges are in your life right now, but if you feel hopeless, then you're a candidate for hope like nobody else in this room. If you want to encourage your heart in the Lord, start remembering what God has done for you. Remember what he's done. Remember what he has done for others and stir your heart. And then find a song, find a bunch of them. And if you need to, grab a tambourine and start praising God. You will find hope. Why are you cast down, O my soul? Say it out loud. Put your hope in God. You never have to be overwhelmingly discouraged when you see Almighty God in the midst of your situation. He changes everything. But you have to give him permission. You have to invite him in. You have to give it over to him. I hope you will do it.
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0: Hi guys, this is Tim Owen with You Finishing Well. You know, every morning the mirror reminds me that I've got a little more gray hair than I used to. But God's calling on my life, it honestly hasn't grown old. And if you're wondering what this season looks like for you, I would love for you to join me for You Finishing Well, a free Bible study from the Jesus Table. And together we'll explore what Scripture says about purpose, legacy, and finishing the race with faith. All you have to do is just text the word HOPE, H-O-P-E, to 54214. And we'll send you a simple link to the free study so you can start at your own pace.
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Discovery Singers there on AM 910 KPOF. Good morning. It is Mike Weston. So some clouds this morning, then sunshine, staying mild, 81 down to 55 tonight, right around 80 again tomorrow on Monday, and then a lot cooler, maybe about 15 degrees cooler on Tuesday. Here's Maranatha Music.

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They caution that private accounts may not really be private, and once something is posted, it remains, even if deleted. That's the cautionary message tonight at 6:15 on Community Cares.

0: Hi, this is Steve Sunshine, your midday host. Have you noticed how tense our country seems to be these days? It's important for us to keep in mind that God is still in control. We can't control the things or the people around us, but we can control our own thoughts and actions. 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

Laura Storey on AM 910 KPOF. Kind of cloudy start today and then sunshine at 81, down to 55 tonight. Tomorrow a lot like today, and then Tuesday still sunny but a lot cooler, looking at maybe mid to upper 60s. This is from the group I Am They.

Nealon's on AM 910, KPOF. Boy, it can be hard to hear certain things, right? A new friend I've made who is, I think, the head trainer at the local YMCA, known her for about 8 months now. And not only did she lose her adult son recently, about a half a year ago, but just lost a very young brother as well. Just the difficulty of the loss, the pain. And I didn't know what to say. I mean, what do we say in those moments except we are here for you and we will pray for you. Here's Linda Randall, Leaning on the Everlasting Arms, the name of this one.

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Anthony Berger and a mighty fortress is our God. Would you like one of our hymn devotionals when you hear a hymn like that on KPOF? And maybe you're wondering about that version of it. Maybe you don't hear Steve or Becky and myself mention the details you're interested in. So if you'd like to have one handy, just call us 303-428-0910 and give us your name, of course, and your mailing address. Here's Steve Green.

Well, if ever, quartet. A bit of a cloudy start today, but then sunshine, 81 down to 55 tonight. Sunny and about the same, around 80 tomorrow, but then cooler, mid to upper 60s, but still sunny on Tuesday, and then cooler really the rest of the week, too. This is Sovereign Grace and Shannon Harris.

0: 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Hi, this is Mike from The Morning Show. 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

Collingsworth family on AM 910 KPOF. Good morning. It's Mike. Hope you'll join us every weeknight this coming week for Quiet Praise, an hour of instrumental praise music that gets underway every Monday through Friday from about 6 to 7. Here is Michael W. Smith.

Don Marsh, Brent Wood Strings on AM 910 KPOF. Still mild today and tomorrow. Cloudy start today and then sunshine, 81, 55 tonight. And then looking at cooler temps the rest of the week, kind of in the upper 50s to low 60s range for starting on Tuesday. Yeah. Here are the Maranatha Singers.

Dana's voice there on AM 910 KPOF. Some of those things that maybe we think are not permanent and can be gotten rid of, maybe we can't, especially when it comes to the realm of social media. Tonight at 6:30, Michael Leach and her guest on Community Cares talking about the realities of how social media content is always there forever. And for young people especially, to be cautious about what they post and how it can even cause a problem when they're trying to get a job or enter a college. If someone sees a post that that makes them not look so good, as it were, in the future at some point. So very important topic tonight on Community Cares at 6:15.

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It's Evan Williams on AM 910 KPOF. So beautiful. Oh, sentiment. So our middle son, Ryan, starting week number six this week at Duke Medical, awaiting heart and liver transplant. And some days are pretty tough. One of my nieces, who is a believer, reached out to me and said, you know, I would donate my liver to him. I said, wow. Now, it turns out that in this case, he's got to have both organs from the same donor. So that's not possible. But, oh, my, I just was so touched that she would make that offer for Rye. Here's the Ralph Carmichael Choir.

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0: Sometimes doing the right thing is the last thing we want to do. Anyone can do the right thing when there's no pressure. But doing the right thing when the pressure's on, now that takes character. In the story of Ruth, we find four bold moves of obedience that prevented potentially tragic circumstances for Boaz, Ruth, and Naomi. We see them all do the right thing, even when it was tough. From Chicago, welcome to the Moody Church Hour with Pastor Philip Miller. Stay with us for a time of worship and teaching as the series continues on Mercies in the Shadows. We'll turn to Ruth chapter 3 to learn all about providence in waiting. Here now is Pastor Philip, along with worship leader Tim Stafford and executive pastor Bill Birchie.
1: Well, good morning, everybody, and welcome to the Moody Church. We're so glad you've joined us today for our series, Mercies in the Shadows. We're watching Ruth and Naomi as they have a line of sight to the redemption of God, but today we find them waiting. And I don't know about you, but I don't like waiting.

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He will not grow tired or weary, and his understanding no one can fathom. He gives strength to the weary and increases the power of the weak.

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And you give us everything we need to walk in joyful obedience to you, the strength, no matter what we're experiencing. And we thank you and we praise you for that in Jesus' name. Father, we need you. We are desperate for you in every way. And sometimes the distractions of this world, they hinder us from seeing just how much we need you. We begin to wrongly think that we can do things on our own, that we'll be okay if we're not as closely connected with you. But Father, that is a lie. We need you. We need your word. We need the ministry of the Spirit in our lives every day. We need the church, one another. And so I pray that you would help us to remain connected first and foremost to you and then to one another. Father, would you open our eyes to see the opportunities that we have before us to advance your kingdom through our prayers, our giving, through our serving, and help us, Father, to be faithful. Strengthen the marriages of this church, Lord, as you call us to serve and to love one another. Be glorified in our lives, we ask in Jesus' name. Amen.

0: Amen. 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
1: Thank you, Lord, for the promise that you are indeed working while we're waiting. You've been so patient with us, Lord. Help us to wait on you. In Jesus' name, amen.
2: Sometimes doing the right thing is the very last thing we feel like doing. Anyone can do the right thing when there's no pressure, but to do the right thing when the pressure's on, that takes character, doesn't it? And it's when there's pressure that we discover the kind of character that we have. It's when we discover who we are. And last week we saw with Naomi and Ruth that the pressure is getting to them. After 2 months of waiting and waiting, waiting for God to move, waiting for Boaz to do something, nothing's materialized. And Boaz is their hope. He's their Goel, right? This concept in ancient Israel, the Goel was the redeemer. He was the one who in levirate marriage could be their rescuer. Just to remind us what levirate marriage is all about, you know, if a man died and left his widow without an heir, it was the responsibility of the deceased man's brother, if he was unmarried, to go ahead and marry the widow, provide an heir so that the clan would stay intact. There would be someone to inherit the property and keep the social structures in place. It was like a social security net in those days. And if there was no brother available, then it fell to the rest of the clan, to the rest of the relatives, to find a way to redeem, to support the widow. And nobody was obligated to do it, but someone could volunteer. And that person was called the Goel, the redeemer. And Boaz is one such eligible receiver who can provide this service. And as Ruth is out in the fields day after day, Boaz has been extremely kind and generous, but nothing romantic has materialized here. And as we saw last week, Naomi has grown desperate. And she's starting to grab and control and manipulate, take things into her own hands. And she concocts a scheme. She's tired of waiting on God. She's going to get redemption no matter what it takes. And Naomi decides that what it's going to take is that Ruth is going to have to go back to her Moabite ways. Moabite women were infamous for being promiscuous, and Israelite men were known for being particularly enamored with them. And so Naomi sends Ruth out into the field to get Boaz the Moabite way. And so she tells her to bathe and perfume herself and put on her most attractive clothing and proposition Boaz when he's happy from the wine and under the cover of darkness on the threshing floor in the middle of the night. And as we saw last week, friends, this is not a good plan. We would never advise our daughters to go about getting a husband this way, would we? This is not the way that God intends. In fact, it has scandal written all over it. And I know some of that, just hearing it, bothers some of us, because Naomi and Ruth have become to us such heroes of the faith. We admire them for their strength and their courage and how this redemptive story points ultimately to Jesus, our true kinsman redeemer, the one who has ransomed and redeemed all of us. And to learn of like a shadow side of this story somehow makes these characters seem less heroic, less honorable, less holy. And I know for some of us, it kind of feels like the whole book of Ruth is ruined to learn about these scandals here. But let me see if I can redeem this a little bit for us today, because this sordid tale is about to turn incredibly splendid. And it's going to take place as there are four bold moves of obedience that the characters engage in this story that ultimately change the trajectory of this tale. It looks like it's going to make a turn to the bad, and it's going to be full of disobedience and not good things. And all of a sudden, it's going to make a course correction. It's going to make a turn toward goodness and obedience and righteousness today. Because in the moment of greatest pressure, listen to me, in the moment of greatest pressure, Ruth and Boaz and Naomi turn and do the right thing. This is where character is forged. And so today, if I were to summarize what we're going to say today, I would just put it in this phrase: do the right thing, even when it's tough. Do the right thing, even when it's tough. Grab your Bibles, open up to Ruth chapter 3 with me. We're going to be looking, focus on verses 8 through 18, but I want to read the first verses just to remember the context of where we've been. But before we do that, would you bow your heads? Let's pray together. Heavenly Father, we thank you for your word, how it challenges us and pushes us to be obedient and faithful to you, how it shows you to be a faithful God who is for us and with us, and that you are sovereign over us. Help us to trust you with our days. In Jesus' name we pray. Amen. Amen. Ruth chapter 3, let me begin here in verse 1. Then Naomi, her, that's Ruth's mother-in-law, said to her, "My daughter, should I not seek rest for you, that it may be well with you? Is not Boaz our relative with whose young women you were? See, he is winnowing barley tonight on the threshing floor. Wash therefore and anoint yourself and put on your cloak and go down to the threshing floor. But do not make yourself known to the man until he has finished eating and drinking. But when he lies down, observe the place where he lies and then go uncover his feet and lie down. And he will tell you what to do." Just remember that line for a second. He will tell you what to do. It's going to be very important. And Ruth replied, "All that you say, I will do." So she went down to the threshing floor and did just as her mother-in-law commanded her. And when Boaz had eaten and drunk and his heart was merry, he went to lie down at the end of the heap of grain. Then she came softly and uncovered his feet and lay down. At midnight the man was startled and turned over, and behold, a woman lay at his feet. And he said, "Who are you?" And she answered, "I am Ruth, your servant. Spread your wings over your servant, for you are a redeemer." Thanks be to the Lord for the reading of his word. Now there, just for a moment, did you see it? Did you see the first act of bold obedience? Did you see it? Let me see if I can show it to you. Do you realize here Ruth calls an audible? She deviates from plan. Naomi told her to go lay down by Boaz and he will tell you what to do, right? In other words, let Boaz drive the interaction. He's going to make a request. You do whatever he asks, okay? But Ruth here, to use a very 2020 term, pivots, right? She makes a change of plans here, and she will not allow herself to be used. As soon as Boaz turns over and realizes she's there, she says, "Marry me. Spread your wings over me." This is covenant language. "Redeem me and redeem Naomi, for you are a goel." A goel. "Spread your wings over your servant." This is covenant language. You'll remember that Boaz used the language in blessing Ruth and said that the Lord had spread his wings over her. She had taken refuge under the wings of the Almighty. This is the covenant-keeping love of God, this imagery. And it was also used of husbands who in covenant-keeping love were covering over their brides and families in protection. And in using this language, Ruth is taking charge of the situation. Yes, she's making herself available to him, but only because she's asking for his hand in marriage. She's not asking for a one-night stand here. She's not asking for a baby daddy. She's asking for marriage. This is a proposal. And she adds, "For you are a redeemer, a goel." Boaz knows exactly what she's asking for. She's asking for him to marry her. She's asking for him to father an heir to be named after Elimelech's line so that his family may go on and Naomi's future may be secure. Now, basically, this is how levirate marriage would work in this situation. And we know this from chapter 4. We're going to get there next week. But as the goel, Boaz first marries Ruth, then he's required to purchase all of Elimelech's assets that belong to Naomi, to purchase those assets and pay Naomi a lump sum payment so that she has equity and she has income and she has something to live on. Boaz then farms this land until the heir, Ruth and Boaz's child, the son that is born, eventually we're hoping, is of age. And as soon as he is of age, the land goes straight to that child with no payment back to Boaz. So this is extremely expensive, costly. In other words, Boaz is required to make an investment in land that he will eventually gift back to Elimelech's heir. And so it is a purchase and then donation. It's a huge ask what Ruth is asking Boaz to do here. He could easily say no. But here's the first bold obedience here, is that Ruth does the right thing in asking Boaz for marriage, even when it raised the stakes of being rejected. Ruth does the right thing in asking Boaz for marriage, even when it raised the stakes of being rejected. It would have been so much easier, don't you see this, for Ruth to sort of lure Boaz in, sort of string him along and then add this in later and ask him for it later. But she's upfront about it. She says, I am available to you, but only if you are willing to marry me and redeem Naomi. Now, what made Ruth change course here? We don't know for sure, but here's my theory. She went out into the field with one plan, and then she pivots. She makes a choice to change here. I suspect that when she's in the field seeing the big heap of grain, she's thinking about the last 2 months of her life. You know, she's only been an Israelite for 2 months, right? And she's contrasting her former Moabite ways with the last 2 months and what she's seen of the covenant-keeping faithfulness of God, the generosity and kindness of God mediated through Boaz. And I think she just starts to realize, if I do things the way I used to do them in Moab, I'm going to keep getting those kinds of results. Death, devastation, hopelessness. But if I choose to live into my new identity, into my new covenant position as one of the people of God, if I do the right thing here, the outcomes will be very different. She realizes, I can't do this the Moabite way. I have to do this God's way. It's a major change. Now, verse 10, look at this. And he, this is Boaz, said, may you be blessed by the Lord, my daughter. You have made this last kindness greater than the first in that you have not gone after young men, whether poor or rich. And now, my daughter, do not fear. I will do for you all that you ask, for my fellow townsmen know that you are a worthy woman. So he blesses her here in the name of the Lord, which I think is significant. Boaz is invoking the presence of God. He's right there with them. He sees all, knows all. He is right there with them. This is a move toward obedience. First, he invites the presence of the Lord. The second thing he does here is he calls Ruth my daughter, not once, but twice. Do you realize what he's doing here? He's defining their relationship. This is not the language of lovers. This is the language of care and protection, of a guardian. He says, I will do all that you ask. I will marry you. I will father a child. I will do all the things that are necessary here, but not here, not now, not tonight. And this second bold move of obedience is that Boaz does the right thing in honoring Ruth as a daughter, even when temptation was so readily available. Boaz does the right thing in honoring Ruth as a daughter, even when temptation was so readily available. He says, we're going to do this the right way. Because this is what Boaz knew, that doing things the right way was the only way to get the blessing of the Lord. Do you realize what self-mastery this must have required? What character? We're reminded that he is a Chayil Gabor, right? He is a mighty man of valor, a righteous man, honorable, upstanding, and good. And notice how he praises her here. You have made this last kindness greater than the first. Well, what are the two kindnesses here? Well, the first is her offer of herself to him. Here I am, available to you. That's very kind. But the second kindness is in her request for marriage and redemption. Boaz realizes exactly why Ruth has picked him. Of all people, she could have gone after anyone. Any of the young, strapping men who have been working side by side in the fields over the last couple months. Any one of them would have been happy to be married to Ruth. But she picked Boaz for Naomi's sake. Do you realize this? Because Naomi needed redemption. The person in this story who needs redemption is Naomi. It's Naomi's husband who's died and not left an heir for her. She's too old to have children, though, and this poses a problem because there's no point in marrying Naomi. But Ruth, listen, Ruth has pledged herself to Naomi, and Ruth commits to be the means by which Naomi will experience redemption if Boaz chooses to do the same thing. And Boaz here says, "Do not fear, for I will do for you all that you ask, for everyone knows you are," and he says, a worthy woman here, right? The phrase is Chayil Isha, a mighty woman of valor. It's so amazing. You could feel the pairing. He is a Chayil Gabor. She is a Chayil Isha. They belong together. Their happily ever after is right at hand. You can feel it, but not so fast. Look at verse 12. "And now it is true," Boaz continues, "that I am a redeemer, yet there is a redeemer nearer than I." Dun, dun, dun. What? Are you kidding me? Can you imagine how Ruth's heart must have just caught in her throat and just sank to the bottom here? Here she's put herself out. She's asked for her dearest wish of her heart, for all of her dreams to come true in the marriage to Boaz. She's taken this huge risk in stepping out, and now she finds out there's this other dude in the way, and he's got next of kin priority. And now we're beginning to realize why it is that Boaz has not made a move in 2 months here. It's not been his place. There's somebody else who should have stepped in before this. We don't even know his name. But he has the first right of refusal here. Now, in saying these words, it couldn't have been easy for Boaz either. There's clearly chemistry here, right? There's desire. There's passion. And yet Boaz decides, he refuses here to take shortcuts. He says, "Let's do this in the right way." Now, verse 13, he says, "Remain tonight, and in the morning, if he will redeem you, good, let him do it. But if he's not willing to redeem you, then as the Lord lives, I will redeem you. Lie down until the morning." And talk about suspense. I don't think either of them slept a wink. Verse 14, "So she lay at his feet until morning, but arose before one could recognize another. And he said, 'Let it not be known that the woman came to the threshing floor.'" He's protecting her honor here. Verse 15, "And he said, 'Bring the garment you're wearing and hold it out.' So she held it out. And he measured out 6 measures of barley and put it on her. And then she went into the city." Now, what's the significance of the barley here? Well, it's a promise, isn't it? It's a pledge. It's a sign of Boaz's commitment. He's saying, "I will not leave you empty-handed. I will provide for you. I will take care of you. If this other redeemer chooses to redeem you, good, let him do it. But if he's not willing to do it, then as the Lord lives, I will redeem you." It's his seal, his promise. The third thing that is the move of bold obedience here, they both Ruth and Boaz, do the right thing in honoring this next of kin, even when it threatened their hope and happiness. We know Boaz and Ruth are meant for each other, don't we? We know that. We can feel God's redemptive plan at work. It's so close, we can taste it. Everything in us wants to see them married. And if that's how we feel, imagine how they felt. Imagine how they must have felt as they longed to see their plot line, you know, brought together in this beautiful story of redemption. And they know that everything they hope and dream for could be snatched away in a moment if this nameless, faceless nobody who hasn't had the honor of even showing up for a conversation yet in this story, that this guy could ruin everything. But even in the face of all of that uncertainty, Boaz and Ruth here choose to do the right thing, even when it's difficult, when all of their dreams hung in the balance. Now, verse 16. And when she, Ruth, came to her mother-in-law, she said, "How did you fare, my daughter?" The matchmaker wants an update, right? Then she told her all that the man had done for her, saying, "These 6 measures of barley he gave to me, for he said to me, 'You must not go back empty-handed to your mother-in-law.'" This is an allusion. If you'll remember, back in chapter 1, Naomi said that she had gone away full, but she had come back empty-handed. And now she's not empty-handed anymore, right? It's beautiful symmetry. Verse 18, she replied, "Wait, my daughter, until you learn how the matter turns out. For the man will not rest, but will settle the matter today." The key word here is wait. Wait. Wait, my daughter. In the end, all that Naomi and Ruth can do is wait. This chapter began with Naomi manipulating and scheming and trying to get redemption on her own terms. Ruth's plan to go and seduce Boaz. In other words, they were not waiting on the Lord. They were taking matters into their own hands. They were doing things their own way. But here at the end of the chapter, all they can do is wait. They have to be still and know that he is God. They have to be still and know that God will fight for them. They have to be still and know that the Lord is on their side. In fact, none of them are in control here at the end. Not Ruth, not Naomi, not Boaz. They are all waiting on God. They have to be open-handed with their lives, surrendered, yielding, resting, relying, trusting. And the fourth thing here of bold obedience is that all 3 of them do the right thing in waiting on God, even when being still and surrendered is hard. All 3 do the right thing in waiting on God, even when being still and surrendered is hard. See, friends, they are in the school, God's school of faith. God is teaching them here. He is teaching them to trust him, to look to him, to rest in him, to rely upon him. They are learning that when everything is beyond their control, everything actually safely rests in God's loving hands. It isn't out of control. It's just out of their control. But it is firmly within God's control. And God is faithful and true, and his steadfast love never fails, and he intends more for them than they could ever ask or imagine. And so Naomi and Ruth and Boaz are learning to wait on the Lord, to trust an unknown future to an all-knowing God, to let go of outcomes and hold fast to him. In other words, they're learning to do the right thing even when it's tough. Do the right thing even when it's tough. And friends, obedience always requires faith, always requires surrender, always requires letting go, doesn't it? I remember when I was a senior in high school, I felt the Lord calling me into ministry. And I had seen the weight that pastors bear and some of the heartache and heaviness of life in a pastor's house. And I didn't want anything to do that. So when God was calling me to ministry, I thought he was calling me to misery. And so I was like, "No, God, I don't want to do that. I don't want to have any part of that." But he persisted and he kept insisting, "No, this is what I have for you." And the problem with God is you can't argue with him very long. I mean, eventually you have to say yes. It's just a matter of time, right? So how long are you going to kick and scream? And I remember it was like a January morning in 1999. And I had tears all over my pillow as I was crying. I felt the call of God, and I was so reluctant. I had this American dream, you know? I wanted to have a certain kind of life and drive a certain kind of car and live in a certain kind of house and have a certain kind of family, all of that. And the Lord just said, you know what? I love you enough to die for you. I'll never do you any harm. Do you believe me? Will you let go of your life? All of your dreams, all of your hopes, all of your plans, all of your schemes. Will you let go of control, of outcomes? And will you trust me that I will be enough for you? And I had to surrender. And I, with tears and reluctance, I finally said yes. And it felt like dying. It felt like something died that day. But something else came to life. My faith and trust in the Lord came back in a way that was richer and fuller and more alive than I'd ever experienced. And here's what I've learned. The path has not been easy. Ministry is hard. But God is so faithful. And I really wouldn't have it any other way. His plans are so much better than my plans. His dreams are better than my dreams. His outcomes are better than the outcomes I would have planned. He is faithful and true, and he is worth trusting with my life. And I tell that story not because it's, you know, to make myself out to be a hero at all, because I'm not a hero. In fact, God's the hero. I'm the reluctant one kicking and screaming who finally yielded. There's nothing heroic in that. But friends, this is the kind of moment that Boaz, Ruth, and Naomi are forced into at the end of this chapter, where they have to let go of their hopes, their dreams, their lives, their outcomes, and trust that God will take care of them, that his purposes are good, that he is watching over their life, and that every moment of their day is safely held in his hands. And God, in his grace, moves them into this space where they are learning radical obedience, aren't they? And so here's my question for you. Where is God calling you to surrender today? Where is he calling you to let go of outcomes, to be open-handed with your life, to freely let go, not hold on tightly like this, but to release it into his care, to wait on him, to rest in him, to look to him, to be still and know that he is God? Where is he calling you to this kind of surrender? Where is he calling you to do the right thing even when it's tough? And if you would, wherever you are listening to this morning, would you just bow your heads right now? Let's ask the Lord. Would you just take your hands and put them palm up in your lap as a symbol of surrender and openness? Let's pray and ask the Lord to take providential care as we wait on him. Heavenly Father, we confess that so often we hold tightly to our lives, to the outcomes we think we have to have. We have dreams, we have plans, we have goals, and they're all fine. They're all fine things. But we can hold too tightly to them. We right now acknowledge that you are the sovereign one, that you are providentially watching over our lives, that our lives are safe in your hands. We yield to your will, not our will, but yours be done. We pray that you would have your way in us. We give you our lives, our futures. We hold on to them so tightly, but we release them right now. We release them in faith and obedience and trust. Father, we give you our futures, all our hopes, our dreams, and our plans. We trust them to you. We ask that you would work your perfect will in our lives, that your goodness would be something we know and see as you unfold your plans. We rest in you. We surrender to you. Father, help us to obey. Father, there's things that you're calling us to right now that are gutsy, that take a lot of courage and strength, and it feels like we might lose things if we finally do what you're calling us to. It's full of risk. We're not sure. The future's unclear, uncertain, but you're calling us. We feel it. Help us to obey, to do the right thing, even when it's tough. And we trust that as we are faithful to you, you will be faithful to us. Help us to trust and obey. Father, would you be strong for us? Would you be our deliverer, our redeemer, the lover of our souls? Father, we love how this story of Ruth and Boaz is pointing to Jesus, the ultimate redeemer who in his great love laid down his life, paid way more than a field's ransom, but paid his entire life that we might be redeemed and have a hope and a future and a name and an inheritance in Jesus Christ, that we might be crowned with glory as sons and daughters of the Most High God because of Jesus' death, burial, resurrection on our behalf. And all this costs us is one of the hardest things for us ever to give: faith, trust, surrender, open-handedness. Father, help us surrender to you, we pray, for the glory of your name, for the good of our lives. Help us to discover the covenant faithfulness of you, our God. And so we give you ourselves and everything we have in Jesus' name. And all God's people said, amen.
0: On today's Moody Church Hour, we heard Pastor Philip Miller teaching on Providence in Waiting, sermon number 6 in a series on Mercies in the Shadows. The entire Bible points to one central person, Jesus Christ. Next time, we'll learn about the redemption of Boaz, and how this story foreshadows the person and work of Jesus and his redeeming love. It reminds us that God's unseen hand of providence is always working in the shadows. When Jesus returns, living in expectation of the end times. That's a book compiled by Jan Markell. 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

0: Hi, I'm Becky, your afternoon host. Isaiah 52:7 says, "How beautiful are the feet of him who brings good news." Good news brings peace and happiness, and that's why we love the gospel so much, and we know that's why you do too. 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

10 KPOF. Sunny, breezy, and warm today with a high of 82. Tomorrow, warm again, sunny, and 81. Then it starts to cool off quickly. Tuesday, the high is 70. Wednesday, the high is 59. And then the highs in the 60s the rest of the week after that.

0: This is Mike from The Morning Show. 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

AM 910 KPOF. You know, eventually the Chargers will probably win a game this year. Hopefully it's not today against the Broncos. They play at 2:05 in Los Angeles. 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

Guy Penrod on Victory in Jesus on AM 910 KPOF. Hi, I'm Steve. Hey, if you were able to be part of our fun drive for the fall, it went well, and thank you so much. We appreciate every gift. We appreciate every prayer. Again, thank you. Here's Don Moen.

be going through a situation tonight that seems hopeless, and you think that God has forgotten you, but He hasn't. His word tells

1010 KPOF. That's High Road. I am Steve. Hey, Michael Leach has Community Cares coming up at 6:15. As if there wasn't enough to worry about with social media, there are some types of posts that can make it so that your child doesn't get into the school they want to get into in college. Even if they're deleted, they're still out there. So she's going to talk about that coming up on Community Cares, 6:15 tonight on KPOF.

0: Hi, this is Steve Sunshine, your midday host. Have you noticed how tense our country seems to be these days? It's important for us to keep in mind that God is still in control. We can't control the things or the people around us, but we can control our own thoughts and actions. It's not easy to be kind and caring when others aren't, and that's why we need each other. KPOF is here with the encouragement you need, and as a family, we all travel this journey together. 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

AM 910 KPOF. Well, the Broncos are playing at 2 this afternoon at Los Angeles. The Chargers trying to keep them from getting their first win of the season just yet. Sure, it'll happen at some point, but hopefully not today. Meanwhile, the Nuggets have a preseason game. If you're missing the NBA, they're playing at home tonight, 7 o'clock against the Bulls. So be fun to see what season will come.

910 KPOF. I am Steve. It's going to be warm today and tomorrow, 82 today, 81 tomorrow, then down to 70 on Tuesday, and the

0: This is Becky, your afternoon host. 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

AM 910 KPOF, when Jesus died, the curtain was torn in two, and we were granted full access to the Father through the Son.

910 KPOF. Boy, it's a roller coaster of weather going on here. We're at the top of the roller coaster right now. 82 today, 81 tomorrow, then 70 on Tuesday. 59 is the high on Wednesday. How about that? Here's David Phelps on KPOF.

0: Life's road can be bumpy here and there. Hi, this is Mike from The Morning Show. We want you to know that we know how tough life can be at times. 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I pray with you in the 8 a.m. hour. Steve prays with you over the noon hour. And Becky prays with you in the 3 p.m. hour. 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

AM 910 KPOF Community Cares tonight at 6:15 with Michael Leach. She and her guest are talking about how choices that students make about what they post on social media can interfere with their ability to get into the college they want to get into. 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

0: Hi, I'm Becky, your afternoon host. Isaiah 52:7 says, "How beautiful are the feet of him who brings good news." Good news brings peace and happiness, and that's why we love the gospel so much, and we know that's why you do too. 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
1: Hi guys, this is Tim Owen from You Finishing Well. 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
3: Oh, a spell to make hidden things visible. This must be the one. Oh, Aslan! Oh, Aslan!
4: My child.
3: It was so kind of you to come.
4: Oh, I've been here all the time. But you have just made me visible.
3: Aslan, don't make fun of me. As if anything I could do would make you visible.
4: Oh, it did. Don't you think I wouldn't obey my own rules?
3: Now that they're visible, are you going to let them stay ugly?
5: They're the only ones who think they were nice to look at before. Many people might say the change was for the better.
3: So the thumping sound is because they only have one leg and one foot and have to jump around?
5: Yes.
3: Oh, did you make them like that?
5: Yes, I made the duffers into monopods.
6: Look, lads, we're visible again.
3: They're rather nice. Do you think it would make any difference if I told them so?
5: I'm sure it would.
3: Will you come with me and try?
5: No. You'll get on far better without me.

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5: Lucy has been gone a very long time. We must go and save her.
6: Yes, I agree with
7: Reepy Cheep. If she hasn't returned in another quarter hour, I think we should go upstairs and find her.
8: Hang a quarter of an hour? I'm ready now.
5: I agree.
9: All right. Everything's all right.
5: Lucy.
10: The magician is a friend, and I've seen him.
8: Him?
10: Aslan.
5: Aslan.
10: Yes, but right now I have to go outside and talk to the Duffers.
8: Duffers?
11: She was brave, cousin. On her own. On her own, she went up there all by herself.
10: Hello.
11: Three cheers for the little girl, eh, Pet? We're extremely regrettable that we can't give you the pleasure of seeing us as we were before we were uglified, for you wouldn't believe the difference. And that's the truth, for there's no denying we're mortal ugly now.
10: But I don't think you're ugly at all. I think you look very nice.
11: Yeah? Did you hear what she said? Well, yeah, that's true, we are. She's saying as how we look very nice before we were uglified.
10: I did not. I said you're very nice now.
11: So she did. We were very nice then. He was nice, that one there. He was...
10: But we're saying just the opposite.
12: And so you are.
11: You are. Yes, to be sure you are. There's nothing like it. Definitely the opposite.
10: Oh, you monopods are enough to drive anyone mad. Oh, I give up.
11: Good, give up. I give up as well then. We'll give up.
13: Caspian and the other Narnians went back as soon as possible to the shore to give the news of Lucy's success to the crew of the Dawn Treader, who were by now very anxious. And of course the monopods went with them, bouncing like footballs and agreeing with one another in loud voices. The Duffers were also very pleased with their new name of monopods, which seemed to them a magnificent name, though they never got it right. They soon got it mixed up with their old name of Duffers, and finally settled down to calling themselves Duffelpuds. And that's what they'll probably be called for centuries. That evening, all the Narnians dined upstairs with the magician. By magic, everyone had what everyone liked best to eat and drink. And after dinner, the magician did a very useful and beautiful piece of magic. He laid two blank sheets of parchment on the table.
14: Tell me, where have you been?
13: And asked Drinian to give him an exact account of their voyage up to date.
15: We set sail, my lord, from...
13: As Drinian spoke, everything he described came out on the parchment in fine, clear lines, till at last each sheet was a splendid map of the Eastern Ocean, showing Galma, Terebinthia, the Seven Isles, the Lone Islands, Dragon Islands, Burnt Island, Deathwater, and the land of the Duffers itself, all exactly the right sizes and in the right positions. They were the first maps ever made of those seas, and better than any that had been made since, without magic.
5: This is astonishing.
7: Masterfully done, kind magician.
12: Oh, thank you.
2: Oh, I say, if you can present such a splendid map of where we've been, can you now tell us where we're going?
12: I'm afraid I can't. I know nothing about seas or lands further east.
2: Oh, that's too bad.
12: I can tell you that about 7 years ago, a Narnian ship had put into these waters, and that she had on board the Lords Revillian, Argos, Mavramorn, and Roop.
7: Meaning that the golden man we saw lying in Deathwater must have been the Lord Restimar.
6: Well, with your permission, sire, we should return to the Dawn Treader and prepare to set sail tomorrow morning. We have a lot of work to do to be sure she is seaworthy.
12: There's no need to rush, for even while you've been dining with me, I've cast a spell to mend the damage done to the stern of your ship by the sea serpent. And you will find a stock of, shall I say, useful gifts for your voyage.
7: Thank you, Kariakin. You have been a gracious host to us.
12: Yes. By the Lion, I hope you travel well and reach where your heart desires.
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3: After the adventure with the magician and the duffel pugs, the Narnians sailed on south and a little east for 12 days with a gentle wind, the skies being mostly clear and the air warm. Then on the 13th day, Edmund was in the fighting top, or the crow's nest, as some call it, and sighted what looked like a great dark mountain rising out of the sea on their port bow.
18: Land ho!
3: They altered course and made for this land, mostly by oar, for the wind would not serve them to sail northeast. When evening fell, they were still a long way from it and rowed all night. About 9 the next morning, very suddenly, it was so close that they could see that it was not land at all, nor even in an ordinary sense, a mist. It was a darkness. It's rather hard to describe, but you can imagine what it was like if you think of yourself looking into the mouth of a railway tunnel. A tunnel either so long or so twisty that you can't see the light at the far end. It was just so here. For a few feet in front of their bows, they could see the swell of the bright, greenish-blue water. Beyond that, they could see the water looking pale and grey, as it would look late in the evening. And beyond that again, utter blackness, as if they'd come to the edge of a moonless and starless night.
7: Trinian! Keep her back!
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7: Dare we go into this?
6: Not by my advice.
18: I believe the captain's right.
8: I almost think he is.
5: And why shouldn't we go on? Will someone explain to me why?
7: Reapy Chief.
5: With respect, sire. If I were addressing peasants or slaves, I might suppose that this suggestion proceeded from cowardice. But I hope it will never be told in Narnia that a company of noble and royal persons in the flower of their age turned tail because they were afraid of the dark.
20: But what manner of use would it be ploughing through that blackness?
5: Use? Use, Captain? If by use you mean filling our bellies or our purses, I confess it would be of no use at all. So far as I know, we did not set sail to look for things useful, but to seek honor and adventures. And here is as great an adventure as ever I heard of. And here, if we turn back, no little impeachment of all our honors.
7: Oh, bother you, Reapy Cheep. I almost wish we'd left you at home. All right. If you put it that way, I suppose we shall have to go on. Unless Lucy would rather not.
10: I'm game.
21: Your Majesty will at least order lights.
7: By all means. See to it, Captain.
21: Sire.
7: Lucy, I would like you and the most capable archers on the ship to take station in the fighting top.
10: Yes.
7: Arrows to the ready.
10: Of course.
7: Reinolf, you stay in the bows to take soundings.
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8: Yes.
7: And now, in Aslan's name, forward!
19: A slow and steady stroke with those oars, and let every man be silent and keep his ears open for orders.
3: With a creak and a groan, the Dawn Treader started to creep forward as the men began to row. Lucy, up in the fighting top, had a wonderful view of the exact moment at which they entered the darkness. The bows had already disappeared. Before the sunlight had left the stern, she saw it go. At 1 minute, the gilded stern, the blue sea, and the sky were all in broad daylight. Next minute, the sea and sky had vanished. The stern lantern, which had been hardly noticeable before, was the only thing to show where the ship ended. How long this voyage into the darkness lasted, nobody knew. Except for the creak of the rowlocks and the splash of the oars, there was nothing to show that they were moving at all. Edmund, peering from the bows, could see nothing except the reflection of the lantern on the water before him. It looked a greasy sort of reflection, and the ripple appeared to be heavy, small and lifeless. As time went on, everyone except the rowers began to shiver with cold.
7: What on earth was that?
5: Who calls? If you are a foe, we do not fear you. And if you are a friend, your enemies shall be taught the fear of us.
23: Mercy! Mercy! Even if you are only one more dream, have mercy! Take me on board! Take me! Even if you strike me dead! But in the name of all mercies, do not fade away and leave me in this horrible land!
7: Where are you? Come aboard and be welcome! Stand by to heave him up, men!
3: The sailors leaned over the side and held out ropes and a torch. A wild white face appeared in the blackness of the water. And then after some scrambling and pulling, a dozen friendly hands had heaved the stranger on board. They thought they had never seen a wilder looking man. Though he did not otherwise look very old, his hair was an untidy mop of white, his face was thin and drawn, and for clothing, only a few wet rags hung about him. But what one mainly noticed were his eyes. They were so widely open that he seemed to have no eyelids at all, and stared as if in an agony of pure fear.
23: Fly! Fly! About with your ship and fly! Row, row, row for your lives away from this accursed shore!
5: Compose yourself!
23: What? What? Who speaks?
5: It is I. And guard your tongue from any comments about my size.
23: I don't care if you're as big as a postage stamp. Fly, I tell you, fly!
5: We are not used to flying, sir. What is the danger?
23: This is the island where dreams come true. Now fly from here.
20: What could be wrong with an island where dreams come true?
23: My very thought when I came to be here. And I'd better have been drowned or never born. Do you hear what I say? This is where dreams, do you understand? Come to life, come real. Not daydreams or wishes, but dreams. Nightmares!
7: Quick, men! Back to the oars! Trillian, turn the tiller around, quickly!
5: Your Majesty! Are you going to tolerate this mutiny? This poltroonery? This is a panic! This is a rout!
7: You can say what you like, BPG. Row! Row! Pull for all our lives! Is her head right, Trillian?
5: Majesty!
7: No, BPG. There are some things no man can face.
5: It is then my good fortune not to be a man.
18: Oh, Edmund. Do you hear a noise like a huge pair of scissors opening and shutting? Somewhere over there.
2: Quiet, please. I can hear them crawling up the sides of the ship. What?
7: Shh. It's going to settle on the mast.
3: Lucy, from up aloft, had heard it all. In an instant, one of her own dreams, which she tried hardest to forget, came back to her as vividly as if she'd only just woken. So that was what was behind them, on the island, in the darkness. For a second, she wanted to go down to the deck and be with Edmund and Caspian. But what was the use? If dreams began coming true, Edmund and Caspian themselves might turn into something horrible just as she reached them. She grabbed the rail to steady herself.
7: Trillian! How long did we take rowing in? I mean rowing to where we picked up the stranger.
20: 5 minutes, perhaps. Why?
7: Because we've been more than that already trying to get out.
20: We should never get out! Never! He's steering us wrong! Put your energy in your rowing, not your panic.
23: That's it, of course. We shall never get out. What a fool I was to have thought they would let me go as easily as that. No. We shall never get out.
7: Quiet, you. We don't need your fear.
3: Lucy leant her head on the edge of the fighting top and whispered.
2: Aslan, if you ever loved us at all, please send us help now. Please.
18: Oh. Look. A light! I can see a light!
3: Yes. There was a tiny speck of light ahead. And while they watched, a broad beam of light fell from it upon the ship. It didn't alter the surrounding darkness, but the whole ship was lit up as if by a searchlight. Caspian blinked, stared round, saw the faces of his companions, all with wild, fixed expressions. Everyone was staring in the same direction. Lucy looked along the beam and presently saw something in it. At first, it looked like a cross. Then it looked like an aeroplane. Then it looked like a kite. And at last, with a whirring of wings, it was right overhead. It was an albatross. It circled 3 times around the mast, and then perched for an instant on the crest of the gilded dragon on the prow. It called out in a strong, sweet voice what seemed to be words, though no one understood them. After that, it spread its wings, rose, and began to fly slowly ahead, bearing a little to starboard.
7: Trillian! Steer after that bird!
20: Already done, Your Majesty!
3: But no one except Lucy knew that as it circled the mast, it had whispered to her,
1: "Courage, dear heart."
2: Oh, thank you!
3: In a few moments, the darkness turned into a greyness ahead.
13: And then, almost before they had dared to begin hoping, they had shot out into the sunlight and were in the warm blue world again. And all at once everybody realized that there was nothing to be afraid of, and never had been.
23: Glory!
7: And now for you, stranger.
23: I'm free. Free! Thank you. Thank you. You have saved me from... But I won't talk of that.
7: Well, perhaps you should just tell us who you are, though I might be able to guess.
23: I am a Telmarine of Narnia. And when I was worth anything, men called me the Lord Roop.
7: And I am Caspian, King of Narnia. I sail to find you and your companions who are my father's friends.
23: Sire! Sire, you're the man in all the world I most wish to see! Grant me a request.
7: What is it?
23: Never to bring me back there. Never take me back to... It's gone.
4: Oh, it has gone.
13: They all looked to where he pointed astern, expecting to see the dark island, but they saw only bright blue sea and bright blue sky. The dark island and the darkness had vanished forever.
20: Sire, this wind is fair for the southeast. Shall I have our poor fellows up and set sail? And after that, every man who can be spared may go to his hammock.
7: Yes, Junior. And let there be drink all round.
20: Sire!
7: Oh, hey-ho. I feel I could sleep the clock round myself.
23: This is a great mystery to me. You've destroyed it. You've destroyed that accursed island.
10: Lord Roop, I don't think it was us.
13: The wind had never failed, but it grew gentler every day, till at length the waves were little more than ripples, and the ship glided on, hour after hour, almost as if they were sailing on a lake. And every night they saw that there rose in the east new constellations which no one had ever seen in Narnia, and perhaps, as Lucy thought, with a mixture of joy and fear, no living eye had seen at all. On an evening of startling beauty, when the sunset behind them was so crimson and purple and widely spread that the very sky itself seemed to have grown larger, they came in sight of land on their starboard bow. It came slowly nearer and nearer, and presently they were sailing along its coast. The island had no mountains, but many gentle hills with slopes like pillows. An attractive smell came from it, what Lucy called a dim, purple kind of smell. They sailed on a good way, past point after point, hoping to find a nice deep harbor, but had to content themselves with a wide and shallow bay. Though it had seemed calm out at sea, there was surf breaking on the sand. They couldn't bring the Dawn Treader as far in as they would have liked, but dropped anchor a good way from the beach and had a wet and tumbling landing in the boat. Most of the crew came ashore, though Lord Roop remained on board the Dawn Treader. He wished to see no more islands. With two men left behind to guard the boat, Caspian and the others went inland. But not far, because it was too late for exploring, and light would soon go. But there was no need to go far to find an adventure.
10: Well...
20: Look! Look! What's that?
10: Oh!
7: Are they great trees?
10: No. Towers, I think. No. It might be giants.
5: The way to find out is to go right in among them.
10: I think it's a ruin.
7: Yes! Yes, it is a ruin.
13: What they saw as they got nearer was a wide, oblong space flagged with smooth stones and surrounded by grey pillars, but unroofed. And from end to end of it ran a long table laid with a rich crimson cloth that came down nearly to the pavement. At either side of it were many chairs of stone, richly carved, and with silken cushions upon the seats. But on the table itself, there was set out such a banquet as had never been seen, not even when Peter the High King kept his court at Caer Paravel. Meat of all kinds and pies shaped like ships
3: under full sail, and ice puddings, and seafood, and fruits, and vegetables. There were flagons of gold and silver, and curiously wrought glass. Lucy noticed a knife of stone, sharp as steel, a cruel-looking, ancient-looking thing. But even with that, the sight and smell of that great table blew towards her like a promise of all happiness.

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1: These will not fight, I think.
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0: 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Lewis is a production of Focus on the Family. I'm Doug Gresham. 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